to the light. Take my hand, precious Lord.

Today we're going to be reading from the story of the birth of Christ in Luke chapter 2 and beginning in verse 13. And suddenly, there was with the angel a multitude of the heavenly host, praising God and saying, "Glory to God in the highest, and on earth peace, goodwill toward men." I know you'll find that very passage in Christmas carols and in Christmas plays and on Christmas cards, so maybe it's been stated so many times that we miss the real significance of the angel's message. Goodwill toward men. If you stop to think about it, those are some of the most powerful words in the pages of the Bible. The entire human race has turned its back on God, worshiping everything and anything besides the Creator. Untold misery and heartache have been introduced into the universe because of our wicked acts. Our ancestors in the faith have stoned the prophets sent by God, and have even, at times, gone so far as to offer their children in the fiery arms of a steel idol named Moloch. Millions have died in the blood-soaked wars that we started, and people are used as disposable stepping stones on our own path to glory. And in spite of all of that, still, the message of God is goodwill towards men. It reminds me of that passage in the book of Jeremiah, chapter 29, where God sends a very unusual message to a very rebellious nation. "For I know the thoughts that I think toward you, says the Lord, thoughts of peace and not of evil, to give you a future and a hope." Now you tell me, what kind of God is this that in spite of our hatred for Him and our hatred for each other, still has a heart that burns with the desire to see us safe in His kingdom forever? What kind of love is it that makes Him want to preserve us at any cost, even the cost of having us subject His Son to the humiliation and suffering of the cross? Don't forget, as the Christ child entered our existence, as God's Son became a flesh and blood human being, the Father knew exactly what the end of His path on earth would bring. The prophecies of the Old Testament make it clear that the cross was a foregone conclusion. And still, even though the Father knew that the bloodthirsty human race would gather at the foot of the cross and mock His Son in the most shameful terms imaginable, His heart was filled with goodwill towards us. "For God so loved the world," the Bible says, "that He gave His only begotten Son, that whoever believes in Him should not perish, but have everlasting life." Now, think about that for a moment. When Moses asked God to show him His glory, God sheltered him in the cleft of a rock and passed quickly by, showing him only as much as He could without killing him. But the Bible says something remarkable about what the glory of God really is in that passage, found in Exodus chapter 33 and verse 19. "Then He said, I will make all My goodness pass before you, and I will proclaim the name of the Lord before you. I will be gracious to whom I will be gracious, and I will have compassion on whom I will have compassion." Now, take all that and read our passage again, because it tells a breathtaking story. Glory to God in the highest, and on earth, peace, goodwill toward men. That's not only the truth about the God we serve, but it also gives us hope and shows us a better way to live.

43 years is a long time to be incarcerated, especially if you're innocent. On July 19, 2024, Sandra Hemme was released from a Missouri prison after it was found she had not committed the crime for which she'd been prosecuted. She was locked up for almost half a century. Jesus hadn't committed any crimes either. The man who gave him up to die literally washed his hands of the affair after his wife told him Jesus was a just man. Not a single person among those who bayed for his blood thought Jesus had done anything unlawful. But crowds don't need a reason when mob mentality takes over. Pilate said, "I find no fault in him," John 19:4. So why did he die? Jesus said, "For this cause came I into the world." Jesus, the sinless Son of God, was wrongfully convicted so that you need never be convicted. Jesus died for you. John Bradshaw, It Is Written.

places.

an old rugged cross. 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On one side march the forces of evil. All the demons and all the devils of hell. But on the other, the angels of glory. And they meet on Golgotha's hill.

0: Lord, what will you have me do?
1: Arise and go into Damascus, and you will be told what you must do.
2: Saul, sir, we heard a voice but saw no one. Did you?
0: Yes, Captain. I saw and heard Jesus of Nazareth, even the Son of God, the crucified one.
2: You think the one you have been persecuting is really the Son of God? That Stephen and the rest of them have been right? That the claims of the disciples have been true?
0: Captain, I have been punished for my cruel persecution of the followers of Jesus. Whereas up to now I have been in spiritual darkness, I am now in physical darkness. I cannot see.
2: You are blind, sir?
0: Completely, Captain. Take me by the hand, please, and lead me into Damascus.
1: Greetings, guard.
3: Greetings and salutations, sir.
1: We are looking for a street called Straight.
3: You're looking at it, sir. It goes from this gate westward through the city to an exit gate there.
1: We are looking for someone, but we don't know who.
3: I'm fairly well acquainted here in Damascus. Could probably help you if you knew something about the one you're seeking.
0: Guard, sir, we know not the man's name, but we know that he is a follower of the Son of God. He is a disciple of Jesus of Nazareth.
3: There are a lot of those here in Damascus, but you're probably looking for Judas. He's the only one I know of living on the street called Straight.
0: If you'll please direct us to his house, we'd be thankful.
3: Gladly, but I doubt if he'll see you. Those followers of Jesus aren't seeing any stranger these days. The report is rampant that Saul of Tarsus, he's the one who's been persecuting these same people in Jerusalem, that he's on his way to persecute them here.
0: We'll have to take that chance, of course. You'll just direct us to where this Judas lives. We'd be eternally grateful.
4: Who is it?
0: A friend.
4: There's someone with you, a soldier. Who is he?
0: I am blind. He led me here.
4: Send him away and I'll let you in.
0: All right. Captain, you may go back now and thank you for your kindness and help. I shall pray for you that your mind and heart may be illuminated by truth as mine have been. Farewell, Captain.
1: Farewell, my friend.
0: The soldier is gone, sir.
4: When I open the door, come in, quickly.
0: I'm blind, remember?
4: I will help you.
5: Give me your hand. There. Now, what may I do for you?
0: The Lord directed me to come here.
5: The Lord?
0: Jesus of Nazareth.
5: Jesus of Nazareth? Directed you here.
0: Jesus appeared to me in glorious light. He told me to come to the street called Straight, and I'd be told what I must then do.
5: Who are you?
0: I am Saul of Tarsus.
5: I've been tricked.
0: You have not been tricked. I have been converted.
5: How do I know your soldiers aren't surrounding the place?
0: You don't, but they aren't. True, I came to Damascus to persecute the believers of Jesus. Now I am one myself. I know that Jesus of Nazareth lives and that he is the Messiah, the Son of God. He was crucified, buried, rose again that such sinners as I might be forgiven and saved into a heavenly kingdom.
5: You sound convincing, but I'm told that that is one of your main assets, that you're a good talker. I'm sorry, but I cannot take a chance. I'm going to have to lock you securely in a room until I am sure who you are and why you're here.
0: Thank you. Hear me in the name of Jesus, hear me. How could I have let Satan control me as he did? I was blind, completely and wholly blind, to the evidence presented by Stephen. I wouldn't allow myself to be persuaded, even when the face of Stephen had been lighted up with the radiance of heaven. O God, thou knowest how sad and broken-hearted I am as I recount the many times I have closed my eyes and ears against the most striking evidence that Jesus is thy son. As I recall the many scriptures pointing to Jesus as the Messiah, I'm astonished that I could have ever doubted.
6: For 3 long days, Saul was shut up between those 4 walls. He was without sight or companionship. Neither did he eat or drink. The believers, having been warned of the purpose of Saul in coming to Damascus, feared that he might be acting a part in order to more readily deceive them, and they held themselves aloof, refusing him their sympathy. Those were 3 days of soul-searching for Saul. He had journeyed toward Damascus, a proud Pharisee, confident in himself and his accomplishments. He was now bowed down before God with the humility and simplicity of a small child, confessing his own unworthiness and pleading the merits of a crucified and risen Savior. The believers refused Saul's sympathy or help. He knew those with whom he had planned to unite in persecuting the believers would not even listen to his story. Thus he seemed to be shut away from all human help and sympathy.

0: Ananias.
1: Behold, Lord, I am here.
0: Arise and go into the street called Straight, and inquire in the house of Judas for one called Saul of Tarsus. For behold, he prayeth, and hath seen in a vision a man named Ananias coming in and putting his hand on him, that he might receive his sight.
1: Lord, many people have told me about this man, about all the terrible things he has done to thy people in Jerusalem. And he has come to Damascus with authority from the chief priests to arrest all who call on thy name.
0: Go, Ananias, for I have chosen him to serve me, to make my name known among the Gentiles and the people of Israel. I myself will show him all that he must suffer for my sake.
2: Who is it?
1: Ananias, thy brother in Christ. Greetings, Judas.
3: Enter, Ananias. Hurry.
1: You have a visitor, Judas. Saul of Tarsus.
3: He's locked in a room. I am fearful of him.
1: Let me in to see him. The Lord gave me a vision and told me to come and lay hands upon him,

0: hear the voice of his mouth. For you shall be his witness unto all men of what you have seen and heard. And now why do you tarry? Arise and be baptized, and wash away your sins, calling on the name of the Lord. Saul of Tarsus, because you have confessed Jesus as your Savior, forsaken your sins, and desire to walk in newness of life, I now baptize you in the name of the Father, the Son, and the Holy Spirit.
1: Considerably strengthened now.
0: Are you going back to Jerusalem, Brother Saul?
1: Jesus told me that I would be told here what I'm to do.
0: We need help preaching the gospel. Your name and reputation alone would draw great crowds.
1: I doubt if the believers know I am here. Tell the brethren to whisper it abroad that I'm here and shall speak in the place of worship this very evening.
2: Jesus of Nazareth is the long-looked-for Messiah. He is the Son of God. Jesus of Nazareth died for our sins according to the Scripture. He was buried and rose again the third day, after which he was seen by many people. Last of all, he appeared to me as I was on my way here to Damascus. My change of faith is not prompted by impulse of fanaticism, but has been brought about by the overwhelming evidence that Jesus of Nazareth is the Savior of all who confess their sins and accept his saving grace. Jesus of Nazareth fulfills all prophecies concerning the Messiah. The foundation of my faith is the sure word of prophecy. I call all of you to repent and turn to God and do works that glorify his name.
3: Fellow Pharisees, Saul came here with authority from the priests to arrest all believers in Jesus. Now he is one himself, and he converts people by the hundreds. It is his turn to be persecuted and killed.
4: Saul, I come from heaven with a message. Opposition against you here in Damascus is growing so fierce. Jesus would have you leave for a season.
5: Saul went to Arabia, where he found a safe retreat. Here in the solitude of the desert, Saul had ample opportunity for quiet study and meditation. He calmly reviewed his past experiences and made sure of his repentance and the pardoning of his sins. From Arabia, Paul returned to Damascus and preached boldly in the name of Jesus.
3: We have got to kill him. We have no other choice. I have already taken steps to keep him from escaping. Guards are at the gates of the city day and night.
0: Brethren, we have prayed for wisdom to save Paul's life. God has answered our petition. He has brought to mind that we can let Paul over the wall and down to the ground in a basket.
1: It is wonderful, brethren, that we have a friend in heaven. He is our personal friend. He will do anything for our good that we ask him. With him at God's right hand, there is nothing in this world that holds any fear, even death. But now I must escape, and I leave you with this admonition. Let us be faithful always in telling this good news to all men.

Judas, perhaps you'd better... No, wait. 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Mrs. Judas, will you go outside through one of the regular gates? Come around to this side. Stand as if you were just getting some fresh air. No, better yet, sit down. But keep close watch. When there is no guard near, signal us.

0: there she is, casually walking along.
1: The basket's all ready.
2: And so is the cargo in the basket. It's a good thing I'm not large.
1: She's signaling.
0: Hang on, Paul. Just on the chance that the basket might tip.
1: Ready, Paul, sir?
2: I'll lower it. And God bless all of you. Take good care of the flock.
1: Farewell, brother.
0: God
1: Paul.
0: Be with thee, my brother.
3: Oh, come in, my friend. Perhaps you'd better not. You stay out there and talk. Now, what do you want?
2: I'm Saul of Tarsus, and I
3: know very well who you are.
2: I've come to join you in following Jesus the Christ.
3: Peter, perhaps you'd better come here. We have a visitor.
4: I'll be right there, Matthew.
2: I was baptized in Damascus by Brother Ananias.
3: As we know. That was 3 years ago. Where have you been since then?
4: Matthew, why don't you invite the visitor to... Oh, it's Saul, the persecutor. May I inquire why you are here?
2: Peter, I am converted. I love Jesus. I love him just as truly and intently as I used to hate him. I want to join your church.
4: You must admit that it is surprising that so bigoted a Pharisee as you, one who has done so much to destroy the church, would want to become a sincere member of that church.
2: Yes, but...
4: I'm sorry, Saul, the persecutor. But you'll have to come some other day and try your tricks. Today they won't work.
2: I don't blame them. They're reacting exactly as I would. How am I going to convince them? I'll just have to keep on praying. God knows the way, and he will show it to me.
5: Saul of Tarsus, greetings.
2: Greetings?
5: My name is Barnabas. I'm a cousin to John Mark. We're both members of the new church founded by Jesus of Nazareth.
2: You are? You're just the one I need.
5: To persecute and perhaps kill?
2: No, Brother Barnabas. I'm no longer persecuting the followers of Jesus, for I myself am one of them.
5: Damascus.
2: Yeah, you heard about that.
5: Rumors only.
2: Jesus himself appeared to me. I saw him. I talked to him. I was struck blind, but Brother Ananias laid hands on me and my sight was restored.
5: That was 3 years ago. Where have you been all this time?
2: I had to flee Damascus for my life. I went to Arabia. There I studied scripture, meditated, prayed, made sure of my conversion and that my sins had been washed away. Then I went back to Damascus to preach Jesus Christ, and again I had to flee, here.
5: Why don't you go to the upper chamber? I know you know where it is. You used to try to get in often enough. Most of the disciples are there now.
2: I just came from there. But they wouldn't believe that I've changed. And don't mistake me, Barnabas. I do not blame them in any way.
5: Come, I'll take you in. They not only will believe you, but they will rejoice and sing songs of praise. Well... Isn't anyone going to greet me?
6: Brother Barnabas,
7: welcome to the...
5: Look who I have here with me. A new convert.
6: Are you sure that's what he is?
4: He was here a few moments ago.
5: Brethren, most of us here in this room have seen Jesus since he was resurrected. But there are only a select few who have seen him since he went to heaven to be at the right hand of his Father. Saul is one of these few. He saw and talked to Jesus on the road to Damascus. When Jesus said unto the 12 original disciples, "Follow me," he was calling you to be ministers for him. He also called Saul. Welcome to the fold, Brother Saul.
4: Welcome home, Brother Saul.
8: Yes, welcome.
9: Welcome.
4: Not only have the temple leaders lost their champion persecutor, but the Church of Jesus Christ has won a champion of truth.
3: Saul, all of us would love to hear you talk. Will you?
2: If I may talk of that which is close to my heart.
4: Jesus?
2: Jesus is my heart, my life, my all. Now, I'm talking about my former associates.
4: Former associates? The high priests, the rulers?
2: Peter, I cannot help but believe that these men, for the most part, are sincere, devout men deluded, led astray by Satan. Yes, but anxious to know truth and do right. I am going first to the high priests Caiaphas and Annas and tell them that they are mistaken, that Jesus of Nazareth is the Messiah, the Son of God. I know they will believe me and be converted with the help of God's Spirit.
4: Missionary work begins at home.
3: Well, Saul, 3 years it's been.
2: Yes, Your Highness.
3: How did you know what I was talking about?
7: You think and talk of only one thing these days. How could he help but know?
3: Is it true, Saul, that you have joined the believers in Jesus of Nazareth?
2: It is true.
3: And you dared come up here in the temple to my quarters?
7: Why don't you keep calm until you hear what he has to say?
3: Ah.
7: Certainly he came here for some special reason.
2: Thank you, Anasir. Yes, I did. I came here in the sincere belief that you, both of you, are honest and truthful, that you try to do the will of God, and that you are sincere in your beliefs.
3: Oh, Saul, of course we are. We are God's representatives. He reveals truth to us, and we obey his voice. No one doubts that, do they?
2: Oh, I'm so glad, Your Highness. Then you'll be happy to hear that Jesus of Nazareth is the Messiah. Verily, he is the Son of God.
3: You know this to be truth.
2: I'm glad you're taking it so calmly. Yes, Caiaphas, sir, Jesus is the Messiah. I saw and talked to him. He's in heaven, the high priest for all who believe on him and accept his name.
3: Then I no longer am high priest.
2: I'm sorry, sir, but no, Jesus is.
3: Thank you, Saul of Tarsus, for telling me. Get out of my sight. I should kill you myself right here. But I'll tell you one thing you can depend upon. If ever I hear you say one word such as you have said today, you shall be killed. If I ever hear of someone else who has heard you say such things, you will be killed. Now get out! Get out!
8: I am a messenger from heaven. Jesus bade me say unto you, make haste and get you quickly out of Jerusalem, for they will not receive your testimony concerning me.

43 years is a long time to be incarcerated, especially if you're innocent. On July 19, 2024, Sandra Hemme was released from a Missouri prison after it was found she had not committed the crime for which she'd been prosecuted. She was locked up for almost half a century. Jesus hadn't committed any crimes either. The man who gave him up to die literally washed his hands of the affair after his wife told him Jesus was a just man. Not a single person among those who bayed for his blood thought Jesus had done anything unlawful. But crowds don't need a reason when mob mentality takes over. Pilate said, "I find no fault in him," John 19:4. So why did he die? Jesus said, "For this cause came I into the world." Jesus, the sinless Son of God, was wrongfully convicted so that you need never be convicted. Jesus died for you. John Bradshaw, It Is Written.

I'm sure everyone here today recognizes that great melody, the Red Foley classic, Just a Closer Walk with Thee. And no Helm album would be complete without this great song. Would everybody join in and help us as we sing?

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1: Hello, friends. This is Doug Batchelor. How about an amazing fact? Back in February 1961, a young Russian physician, Leonid Rozogov, started to feel tired, weak, and nauseous. Later, a strong pain developed down the right side of his abdomen. Being a surgeon, he had no problem diagnosing that he had acute appendicitis, and he also knew that he would need his appendix removed. But there was a little problem. Leonid was the only doctor in a 13-man Soviet expedition sent to build a new base in the very remote Antarctic Schirmacher Oasis. As his condition worsened, and with no possibility of outside help, he faced the stern reality he must operate on himself or die. So with the help of his terrified comrades holding mirrors and instruments, Leonid successfully removed his own appendix in a 2-hour procedure while using only local anesthetic. Afterward, he could see his inflamed appendix would have ruptured if he had waited one more day. So what could be more impressive than a doctor performing a self-appendectomy in the middle of a polar winter wasteland? Did you know the Bible talks about a certain preacher that resurrected himself from death? Stay with us, friends. We're going to learn much more as Amazing Facts brings you this edition of Bible Answers Live.
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1: 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My name is Doug Batchelor. Pastor Jean Ross is returning this week from South Africa, where he is doing some evangelism and mission training. And we're going to begin the program, as we always do, with a word of prayer and then do a little follow-up on our amazing fact. Father in heaven, we're just always thankful when we can come together as a radio family and study your word. We pray that your spirit will be with every listener, be with me as I share, and pray that the Holy Spirit will quicken our minds to understand truth and the truth will bear fruit in our lives. So please bless, for your name's sake, we pray. Amen. You know, you probably already figured out when I said there was a certain preacher in the Bible that resurrected himself. That could only be Jesus, the greatest preacher. And people always ask, if Christ raised himself, then was he really dead? Well, let me read some verses to you, friends, and just so you can understand the conundrum. Luke 4:23. You know, Jesus said, "You'll say this proverb to me, physician, heal yourself." And never was that more true when Leonid had to perform his own appendectomy. But what about someone raising themselves from the dead? Jesus says in John 2:19, "Destroy this temple, and in 3 days I will raise it up." And the Jews said, "Well, it's taken 46 years to build this temple, and how are you going to raise it in 3 days?" But he spoke of the temple of his body. How could he raise himself up from the dead? John 10:17, "For this reason," Jesus is speaking, "for this reason the Father loves me, because I lay down my life that I may take it again. No one takes it from me, but I lay it down of my own accord. I have power to lay it down. I have power to take it again." And then you can read in Galatians 1:1, Paul's an apostle, not of men, but through Jesus Christ and God the Father who raised him from the dead. All right, so which is it? Now, the problem is it's the old chicken or the egg problem, which came first. If Jesus raised himself from the dead, then he had to be conscious to raise himself, or he wasn't really dead. If he was really dead, how could he be conscious to raise himself? And I'll admit, when we delve into these mysteries, friends, that we are on holy ground. You know, the Bible says there, as the heavens are high above the earth, So are my ways above your ways, and there are some things about God that are just past finding out. Well, let me share some thoughts with you. You know, the Word of God itself has creative power. It's that Word that brought the world into existence. God said, "Let there be," and there was light, and there was land, and there was the heavens and creatures, and he speaks and things happen. And when Jesus healed people, he often spoke a word, and they were healed. Well, by the very virtue of Christ declaring that he would rise the third day, his words stored in eternity, he raised himself up. And also, keep in mind, God is one. Though there's three persons, you've got God, the Father, Son, and Holy Spirit. And so it was really a cooperative miracle of God raising up the Son of God. But you can't escape. The Bible says Jesus died, and he was dead, and he gave up the ghost. And yet he said, "I will raise myself up." So we have some questions to ask the Lord when we get to the kingdom. But you might want to know more about this subject of, is a person conscious in death? How could he raise himself? We have a study guide we'll send anybody for free. It's got a lot of the Bible scriptures and teaching about the subject of death. Maybe you have a dear one that's passed away, and you're wondering, where are they now? Are they sleeping in the grave? Are they singing in heaven? Or are they in the other place of torture? And what does the Bible say? You should get this free lesson. Are the dead really dead? Are the dead really dead? All you've got to do is call our resource line, and we'll send it to you. Now, the resource line is a different phone number from the studio line. Here's that line, 800-835-6747. We'll send you that study guide, Are the Dead Really Dead? And you keep that number by you because we mention other resources during the night. You can also read that lesson right now for free by simply going to amazingfacts.org, and you can click under our free Bible library. You can even watch my sermon presentation on that subject. Probably you'll find it on YouTube. Are the Dead Really Dead? Just type in Doug Batchelor. And with that long introduction, we're going to go to our phones, and we'll begin with Fred, who is waiting from line number 3. Fred, you're on the air with Bible Answers Live.
3: Yes, I wanted to know the mark that God placed on Cain. Was that on the forehead?
1: Well, you know, the Bible does not specifically say, I will place a mark on Cain's forehead or his right hand or, you know, his back. Or it doesn't say where. It says God marked Cain. Now, in the book of Revelation, those that get the seal of God, it says, having their father's name in their foreheads. Mystery Babylon in Revelation 17 is in the forehead. When David brought down Goliath, that stone went in the forehead. And so it may be that this mark, if there was a physical mark, could have been on his forehead, but it doesn't say that. We're not even exactly sure how God marked Cain. You've probably heard the expression, Fred, when someone says, he is a marked man. Well, that means there's something significantly different about that, or people have taken note of that person. Doesn't mean someone went necessarily and put a red check on their forehead. So whatever the mark was that God put on Cain, it does make us think about the mark of the beast in Revelation. Now, one more thought while we're talking about marks. You can read in the book of Ezekiel, chapter 9, where it says that there is a mark placed, and I'm just looking it up right now to be sure, and it says, let me see here, Ezekiel, yeah, foreheads. You go in Ezekiel 9, and oh, you go to verse 4, it says, go through the midst of the city, through the midst of Jerusalem, put a mark on the foreheads of the men who sigh and cry over the abominations done in Israel. And so, another mark on the forehead. So, Fred, I'd just say if we were going to take an educated guess, if it was a visible mark, it was probably on his forehead. Kind of hard to hide that for very long, and you'd want a mark that made a difference. Appreciate your question, and by the way, we do have a lesson. If you've not read it yet, Fred, you can ask for our study guide, The Mark of Cain, speaking about the mark of the beast, and just call the resource line, 800-835-6747, or you can read it online. I've got a recent YouTube that

0: he came down and got him and took him to heaven, and he has not died again either. So wouldn't he be considered a first fruit?
1: That's a good argument. I agree with you. I think that when the Bible speaks of the first fruits of those who he raised from the dead, Moses would be in that category. It doesn't explicitly say that he was raised, but we know he was because he appeared in the Gospels to Jesus. And then in Jude verse 9, it says, Michael, when disputing with the devil over the body of Moses, well, why were they disputing? Because Michael's come to resurrect him. So it's got pretty good circumstantial evidence, and I believe he was first fruit.
0: Oh,
1: yeah, good thought. Moses was, let me see, Moses would be the first one. Now, he wasn't the first one that went to heaven. That would be Enoch.
0: Right.
1: But Moses would be the first that was raised from the dead.
0: Oh, good.
1: So, yeah, I appreciate that.
0: I thought you were going to argue against that.
1: No, I, it's in the Bible. I'm a believer. I just like the Word of God. As the Bible says, God said it, and I believe it. And so, yeah, you made a good case there. Thank you very much. And with that, we're going to talk to Eli, who's calling from Miami. And that, by the way, frees up another line. If you want to call in with a Bible question, lines are open. 800-GOD-SAYS, 800-463-7297. Eli in Miami, Florida, are you on the air?
2: Hi, Pastor Dodd. Good evening.
1: Evening. Thank you for calling.
2: Hi. Thank you. Yeah, my question is, I just want an explanation of Ephesians chapter 4, verse 8, 9, and 10.
1: Okay.
2: I was taught that it means that Jesus went to the middle of the earth to paradise and took paradise to heaven.
1: Well, you mean you're talking about when he died?
2: Yeah, when he died. Yeah, exactly.
1: Yeah, well, when it says when he ascends on high, he leads captivity captive. This is actually a verse I think Rita was referring to in the former call. And when Christ ascended, perhaps you remember in Matthew 28, it says that there was a small group resurrected from some of the saints that slept around Jerusalem that went to heaven with him, and he led those captives free, and the captivity of death was broken. But this is talking about when he ascended. It's not talking about why he was dead. So the ascension of Jesus takes place after Acts chapter 1, or in Acts chapter 1, it says they watched as he ascended to heaven, and he was received into this cloud of angels.
2: Okay.
1: So, and when it says, now he that ascended, what does it mean? But he also first descended into the lower parts of the earth. He who descended is also the one who ascended above the heavens that he might fill all things. Well, when Christ came to the lower parts of the earth, it's not saying that he went down into a cavern somewhere.
2: Yeah,
1: it's talking about that he experienced the depths of sin for you and me. You know, when Jonah was swallowed by the whale, Jonah, it says, went to the bottom of the mountains. The sufferings of Jonah, Jesus compares with his own sufferings during those 3 days and three nights. When Christ was paying the penalty for the sin of the world, Jonah was a type of that. And yet Jonah came out alive, Jesus rose. But that's not just the death of Jesus, that's the sufferings and death of Jesus that started Thursday night. The heart of the earth, the depths of the world. Hey, I appreciate your call. By the way, we do have a book we can send you for free, Eli, that talks about the sign of Jonah. And I think if you read that, it'll shed a little more light on what we discussed. And we'll send it to you free, 800-835-6747. 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And with that, also frees up another line. If you have a Bible question, 800-463-7297 with the Bible question. 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And that's 800-463-7297 with your questions. Appreciate your call, Eli. Going to talk next with Billy. Billy, who's calling from North Carolina with a Bible question. How can we help you tonight?
3: Referring back to the Ephesians chapter 6, verse 10, it says, we wrestle not against flesh and blood, but against principalities, against powers, against the rulers of darkness of this world, and in wickedness in high place. Okay, I've been struggling with this for 3 years, Mr. Bradshaw. And what he was is, I dated an occultist, didn't know she was a Wiccan, and now it comes and goes. I mean, I'm at my wits. I get false hurtings, you know, like
1: just kind of phantom pain.

0: it's a phantom pain, and it's sort of then the mind starts taking over. Then you think it's something to do with this. Then it's demonic oppression. I know what it is, and she's put them on me.
1: Would you like to be free of that?
0: Absolutely. I've tried for years.
1: Well, it's not your trying. Let me just share with you, Billy. The Bible says Jesus is more powerful than the devil. Do you believe that?
0: Yes, I do.
1: The Bible says, greater is he that is in you than he that is in the world. Now, you know the best way to get darkness out of a room is not with a snow shovel. The way you get darkness out of a room is not with a vacuum cleaner. You get darkness out of a room by turning on the light. And when the light of the world is in your life, it dispels the darkness. And so as you daily surrender your life to Jesus, now you have to do it every day. Even the Apostle Paul said, I die daily. That means he had to die to himself every day and invite Christ into his life. It's a day-by-day experience. That's why in the Lord's Prayer it says, give us this day our daily bread. Today, deliver me from evil. Today, lead me not into temptation.
0: And I have quoted that Bible reference time and time again, you know, as before I go to sleep. And I have noticed Satan, he usually hits you in the nighttime or in the early morning time.
1: Let me give you some suggestions, some practical things. Now, do you have a regular time in the morning when you first get up and you pray?
0: Yeah.
1: And do you listen to spiritual material like good sermons or Bible readings or something?
0: Yes, you and all sorts of them, 3BABN, all of them, you know.
1: All right.
0: Spiritually, I feel good, but I feel close to the Lord, but I'm thinking that why is the Lord letting it go? You know what I mean? Why am I going through this? Because I've walked to the Lord my best way I can for the last 10 years.
1: Well, I tell you what, do not be discouraged if temptation comes, because everybody is harassed by the devil. Even Jesus was tempted by the devil. Don't get discouraged. And I don't believe that the girl that you may have dated, even though she was a Wiccan, has placed a whammy on you. And if that does happen, as a believer, you can shake that off. I really believe that. You don't need to be subject to those things or in bondage to those things. I'm going to pray with you, Billy. And I just believe that as you continue daily, listen to the word of God. When the devil was tempting Jesus, Jesus just quoted the scriptures to him. Don't be discouraged if you do have some, you know, tempting thoughts or dark thoughts that come. Everybody wrestles with that. It doesn't mean you're different. And you dispel it. You just put it out of your mind. I had a song come into my head yesterday I didn't really want. And the Bible says you overcome evil with good. I didn't want that song going through my head. It was an old song I knew. So I started singing a good song, a new song. And you know what? Pretty soon I was humming the good song and the bad song was gone. So that's all you need to do is just continue to walk with the Lord. And I'm going to pray with you right now and others listening can join. Father in heaven, be with Billy. I pray you'll set him free from some of the temptations and problems he's encountered in the past and help him to just feel a light and a relief of your peace entering his heart and mind, that if you make us free, we can be free indeed. I pray he'll experience a new beginning spiritually and just a refreshing in his soul. I pray in Jesus' name. Amen. Hey, thank you, Billy. And, you know, we do have some study guides. If you've not seen the Amazing Facts Study Guide series, if you enroll online, it's free. Just go to BibleUniverse.com, sign up there. That'll really, I think, give you some encouragement. All right, with that, does free up another line. If you have a question, 800-463-7297. We're going to talk to Kay from Athens, Texas. Kay, you're on the air with Bible Answers Live.
2: Yes, good evening.
1: Good evening.
2: My question is, when people die, where do they go?
1: Good question. I like simple, direct questions like that. Thank you so much.
2: You're welcome.
1: It depends. First of all, you don't go anywhere right away, because there are two events that don't happen until the resurrection and the judgment. They are both future. You can read where Jesus said, and he talked to Martha and others in John chapter 6 and John 11. He said the resurrection in the last day. The resurrection is clearly at the end. 1 Thessalonians 4, the Lord himself will descend from heaven with a shout, the voice of the archangel, the trumpet of God, and the dead in Christ will rise. When? When the Lord descends, when he comes. And then there's a great judgment day you read about in Revelation when there is executive judgment. It says that the wicked are cast into the lake of fire. There's the punishment there. The righteous who are saved, they're being judged before the Lord comes. That's why Peter said judgment must begin at the house of God. So if the saved are going with Christ to glory when he comes, I know you know the verse where Jesus said, I go to prepare a place for you. And if I go and prepare a place for you, I will receive you unto myself when I come and take you to those mansions that I prepared. So he's taking us to heaven when he comes. But that doesn't happen until the resurrection, and it doesn't happen until the second coming. The wicked are not punished until the judgment. So the dead right now are sleeping a time-ignorant, dreamless sleep. If you're saved and you die, your next conscious thought is the presence of the Lord, but it hasn't happened yet. It's because they don't have any consciousness of time where they're dead. Otherwise, it really confuses people because they say, oh, wait a second. You know what? The Bible says, Jesus said, our friend Lazarus is asleep. He was dead for 4 days. Then he raised him. Did Jesus pull him out of heaven? Did he pull him out of hell? How come the dozen people or so that are resurrected in the Bible never comment on what they felt in death? It's because they knew nothing. The Bible says the living know they'll die, but the dead don't know anything. It's a dreamless sleep until the resurrection. So if you have someone you love and they've passed away and they're saved, you can rejoice for them because as far as they know, their next thought is the presence of the Lord. But you and I live in time. That hasn't happened yet because the second coming hasn't happened yet and the judgment hasn't happened yet. Does that make sense? We have that lesson that I offered to everybody tonight. We will send you for free. It's called Are the Dead Dead? And you can just call 800-835-6747. Or you can read it for free online at amazingfacts.org. Thank you so much, Kay, for your call. And with that, we're going to talk next to Tino, calling from Garfield, New Jersey, listening on 560 AM. Tino, you're on the air with Bible Answers Live.
3: Hi, Pastor Doug Batchelor. I give your screener the wrong verse. I'm going to Revelation chapter 4.
1: Okay.
3: First of all, I want to congratulate you and thank you for the great job you're doing.
1: Well, thank you.
3: You're welcome. It's Revelation chapter 4, verse 3.
1: Okay.
3: Basically, it says,
1: You want me to read
3: sat
1: it?
3: Upon...
1: Go ahead.
3: Sorry?
1: I just didn't know if you wanted me to read it, but you're going to read it, so go ahead.
3: No, you read it, Pastor Doug.
1: And he who sat there was like jasper and a sardis stone in appearance, and there was a rainbow around the throne in appearance like an emerald. Is that the verse?
3: The Bible says. So, and my question is this. I'm 45 years old, I'm Christian, but when I was younger, I looked at God as like an old man with a gray beard in heaven on the throne, And then it says in the earlier chapter of the Bible, one of the earlier chapters, that Moses saw a burning bush. So my question is this. It says he sat on a throne. So the question is, what does God look like? The part where it says here, jasper and a sardine stone, what is that?
1: It's like a bluish stone. And that's just telling you that he had this beautiful stone mineral throne that he sat on, but that it's real. The Bible often talks about God sitting on thrones. Now you asked an important question: does God have a form? Can we know what he looks like? Well, you know,
3: right. Well, you, Pastor Doug, here, that's excellent. Is God the form part? Is God everything? The air, the water, the cherub sitting on my body, is God everything, or is he a particular form? What's that answer?
1: Okay, God does have a particular geographic place. The Bible talks about the dwelling place of God, the paradise of God, the throne of God. It says God has hands, eyes, feet, hair, and many other features. When Moses said, can I see the Lord? God said, you can't see my face and live, God in his glory. He said, but I'm going to put you in the cleft of the rock and I'll pass by and you'll see me as I pass by from behind. And so the Bible's very clear that God does possess time and space. Now, because the Spirit of God is everywhere, some people sort of get into a pantheism and they say, well, God is in the bush and he's in the tree and God is in everything. Well, God can see everything and the power of God is in all his living creatures. But God does have a real form and a body and a geographic place because we are made in the image of God. And so we know that just because he made us like him. So we're going to be with God. It says in Revelation, we will see his face. Good questions. Hey, you will enjoy our lesson, Tino, that talks about the city of God. And so if you would like a free copy of that, you can just call the resource line, 800-835-6747, and ask for our study guide dealing with that glorious city in space. 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We have some lines open, friends. 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We'll bring your Bible question into the program. Got several lines open. All right, talking next with Anita, who's calling from, where are you? You're on line 5, calling from Tri-City, Washington. Welcome, Anita. We got about 2 minutes before the break.
4: Hi, Pastor Doug.
1: Hi.
4: I just was wondering, I've just recently come across a thing where some people are saying that Jesus inherited our sinful nature, and in Luke 1:37...
1: Yeah, get real close to your phone.
4: Okay, can you hear me now?
1: A little better.
4: In Luke 1:37, I won't read the whole thing, but it says, therefore also that Holy One who is to be born will be called the Son of God. And in Hebrews 4:15, it says Jesus was tempted like us.
1: In all points as we are, yeah.
4: Right, but without sin.
1: Yes. So was Jesus... Did he have a fallen, sinful nature? Is that kind of the question?
4: Yeah.
1: You know, that's a very important question, and it confuses some people. Obviously, Jesus was different in that his birth is different. He's divine. He's the Son of God. He never sinned. The big question that makes this so important, did Jesus live a holy life because he had some kind of supernatural essence in him and body, or did he live a holy life using the same power that's available to you and me? Jesus was born with the same physical tendencies that Adam and Eve had. That's why it gives his whole chronology, and he did come from man, but he never sinned. You know, there's a book we'll send you for free, and it talks about, was Jesus like us? Call the resource line. We'll send that to you. 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
1: Welcome back, friends. You're listening to Bible Answers Live. And for some that may have tuned in along the way, this is a live Bible study where we invite you to participate. 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And you can call in with your Bible question. I'm showing two lines open. The number, free phone call, 800 800-463-7297. Of course, that's free in North America. 800-463-7297 will bring your Bible question into the studio. And then we give out another phone line to pray with a chaplain, or perhaps you would like one of our free offers we mentioned. My name's Doug Batchelor. My regular co-host, Pastor Jean Ross, is on the other side of the world, returning shortly from South Africa. And we're going to go next to the phones. Oh, by the way, I just got off the phone with a caller, had a question about the human nature of Christ, and I gave the wrong book name. The book we're offering for free is Christ's Human Nature by Joe Cruz, and we'll send that to you if you ask. And the number is 800-835-6747. 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How was Jesus like us, and yet how was he different? And this book has got great scriptures on the subject. Okay, now we're going to go to line 6, and we're going to talk to Sandra, calling from Oakland, Michigan, listening on 103.5 FM. 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
7: Hi.
1: Hi.
7: This is, I'm calling about 1 Corinthians 14:2 about tongues.
1: Uh-huh.
7: And I was just curious. It says, he who speaks in a tongue does not speak to men, but to God, for no one understands him. However, in the Spirit, he speaks mysteries.
1: So, you wonder, what does that mean?
7: Yeah.
1: All right. First of all, I believe in all the gifts of the Spirit, including the gift of tongues. I don't believe that a number of churches are rightly interpreting what the gift of tongues is, because the examples for tongues that you see in the Bible, found in Acts chapter 2, Acts chapter 10, Acts chapter 19, in all three cases, there are multiple language groups present. Jesus, he says in Mark chapter 16, you will speak with other tongues. In Acts, he gives the apostles the ability to speak other languages to preach the gospel to the listening Jews. The word tongue simply means language. It's a kind of an old English word for language. So what was happening in the Corinthian church is people began to speak in other languages with no one translating what they were saying. Paul said they ought to keep quiet. So when it says in 1 Corinthians 14 verse 2, he that speaks in an unknown tongue or unknown language, they're not speaking to men, but unto God. In other words, if I should just now start speaking in a language no one in the room understands, God knows, because he knows everything.
7: Right.
1: It says, howbeit in the Spirit he's speaking mysteries. And the way that reads really in the Greek is, howbeit in the Spirit he's speaking mysteries to those listening. In other words, the people listening don't know what he's saying because he's speaking in a foreign language. So it's still talking about in the presence of others. He's speaking mysteries to the people present. But he that prophesies, in other words, if you're preaching in a language that people understand, he's speaking to men for edification, exhortation, comfort. That's the next verse. The one thing that Paul is saying more than anything else in 1 Corinthians 14, it says, if you're going to speak in a language, make sure people listening understand. You read in verse 5, 1 Corinthians 14, verse 5, I would that you all spoke with tongues, but rather that you prophesy, for greater is he that prophesies than he that speaks with tongues, except he interpret or translate that the church might receive edifying. People get built up. And let me see here. You go to verse 8. For if the trumpet gives an uncertain sound, who's going to prepare for the battle? Likewise, except you utter by the tongue words easy to be understood, how shall it be known what is spoken? You're speaking into the air. Is that clear?
7: Yeah.
1: Does that make sense? If people listening don't know what you're saying, Paul says you're speaking into the air. So speak, unless you got a translator, and I've been in many countries where I had one, in one place I had two translators. I'd say something in English, then it'd get translated by two other people. That takes a long time to preach a sermon like that. And that's exactly what Paul talks about. The Corinthian church was having that kind of confusion. Hey, Sandra, there's a book I've written on the subject because it was a special interest to me. I will send you a free copy, and it's called Understanding Tongues. Understanding Tongues, and just call 800-835-6747. Tell them you're listening to Bible Answers Live and you're requesting the free offer, Understanding Tongues. And we appreciate your call. With that, let me see. Glenn's been waiting the longest, so I'm going to go talk to Glenn. Glenn, you're on the air with Bible Answers Live, listening from KDIA in Oakland, California.
8: Yeah.
1: How can we help you tonight?
8: Okay, concerning the Sabbath.
1: Yeah.
8: In Exodus 20, we find the fourth commandment, keep the Sabbath holy.
1: Yeah.
8: And how does that relate to the New Testament church? Do we find that actually written in the New Testament where it is like in Exodus 20?
1: Well, you don't. There's a couple of commandments you don't find verbatim in the New Testament. You only find the Ten Commandments in two places in the Old. You find it in Exodus 20 and Deuteronomy chapter 5. But you do find the Sabbath reiterated in the New Testament. It says in Hebrews chapter 4, there remains therefore the keeping of a Sabbath for the people of God. And then in the whole experience of Jesus, there were quite a few Sabbath disputes. The dispute that Jesus had with the Pharisees regarding the Sabbath was never whether or not to keep it. It was always how to keep it. They were saying you couldn't heal on the Sabbath, or they couldn't pick pieces of grain when they walked through the field. And Jesus said the Sabbath was made for man. He doesn't say the Sabbath was made for Jews, because the Sabbath goes back to the Garden of Eden. You know, in Genesis chapter 2, it says on the seventh day, God blessed that day. He sanctified it, made it holy. That was just Adam and Eve back then. So, you know, all the other Ten Commandments, most Christians have no problem with. I don't know any preacher out there that says it's okay to worship idols or to commit adultery or to kill or to covet or anything like that. So we need to be reasonable and think the one commandment that's the longest of the Ten Commandments, in the middle of God's law, and the only commandment that begins with the word remember, is probably not the only commandment he wants us to forget. So obviously people still need physical rest. We still need corporate worship. And so, yeah, I'd say the Sabbath is definitely still part of God's plan.
8: Right. So, no, I agree. And it was just because of Colossians 2:16.
1: Yeah, well, let's look at that. And I'm glad you're asking, because some people read that and they get confused. In if you read in Colossians chapter, well, I'm going to read Colossians 2, and you start with verse 13. And you being dead in your sins and the uncircumcision of your flesh, he's quickened together with him, having forgiven all your trespasses, blotting out the handwriting of ordinances. Now this is talk about handwriting. Law of Moses was written on paper by hand. Those are the ordinances, ceremonial laws, ceremonial Sabbaths, annual Sabbaths. Blotting out the handwriting of ordinances that was against us, which was contrary to us, taking it out of the way, nailing it to his cross. And having spoiled principalities and powers, he made a show of them openly, triumphing over them in it. Let no man therefore judge you in meat or in drink. He's talking about meat and drink offerings. Or in respect of a holy day or a new moon or the Sabbath days. And those are the talking about the Sabbath days. Notice the sentence isn't over. Which are shadows of things to come. The ceremonial Sabbaths, the annual Sabbaths of Passover, Yom Kippur, Feast of Trumpets, so forth. They were all nailed to the cross. They were written on paper. They were part of the ceremonial law. The weekly Sabbath, that was part of creation in the Ten Commandments, that still is kept. And then you look at the example of Paul. In the book of Acts, it talks about so many Sabbaths that Paul kept, and that he would gather with Gentiles and Jews on the Sabbath. Never does he say this is no longer to be kept like he does with circumcision. So Colossians 2:16 is talking about the ceremonial Sabbath, not the Ten Commandments.
8: Okay. Well, that was very well done. Thank you so much.
1: Thank you. And you know what? We'll send you a book on that. Anybody that has a question about that, you just go to Amazing Facts, and you can read Feast Days and Sabbaths. Or if you want a free copy, just call. We'll send it to you. 800-835-6747 and ask for the book Feast Days and Sabbaths. Thank you, Glenn. Appreciate your call. Talking next with Michael, calling from Tampa, Florida. Michael, first-time caller. Welcome to the program.
9: Thank you for the call.
1: How can we help
9: you? My question is, in Genesis, before Adam and Eve sinned, they said that they walked and talked with God. And then after they sinned, they was hiding from him. And then even when Jesus came here, God put on human flesh and was incarnated as Jesus and came here. He was talking with the Jews, and he said, you know, you're studying what you don't know, but I'm telling you what I've seen and I've heard with my own eyes. I am the only one who have seen God. So I'm wondering, what kind of person was Adam and Eve communion with? Was it a pre-carnate God or what?
1: Well, you know, that's a good question. The Bible tells us that, I'm just bringing your volume down because there's a little background noise. The Bible tells us that no man has seen God, and you have several cases in the Bible where individuals say they saw God. When Jacob wrestled with the angel, afterward he said, I have seen God. When Manoah, the parents of Samson, when they saw the angel, they said, we're going to die now, for we've seen God. And the Bible even says in Exodus that the elders of Israel saw God, and they did eat and drink. Jesus is clear, no man hath seen the Father. So you've got God the Father, God the Son, God the Spirit. The Lord has communicated with humanity through God the Son. Jesus is the mediator. The word mediator means he's the go-between between man and God. People have seen God the Son. And many times in the Old Testament, when people say they saw God, it was what you call a Christophany. They saw the pre-incarnate Jesus. That's why Jesus said, before Abraham was, I am. And he also said, Abraham longed to see my day, and he saw it. So when Abraham talked to God, and, you know, there's a case where he sits down and he eats with the Lord in the book of Genesis, he's looking at Christ before the incarnation. Jesus appeared many times in the Old Testament. Does that make sense?
9: That clears it. Thank you very much.
1: All right. Hey, I appreciate that. And, you know, we have a free book we'll be happy to send you on the Trinity. Talks about the nature of God and this subject. Just call 800-835-6747 and ask for the book on the Trinity. Is it biblical? And we'll send that to you for free. Or I always like to remind folks, if you're close by the internet, you can read these things online. Amazing Facts does all we can to get the resources in people's hands. We just do it by faith. We send them out and trust that supporters will keep us on the air. All right, I'm going to talk to Charles, who's calling from Pittsburgh, Pennsylvania. Charles, you're on the air listening on satellite radio. Welcome to Bible Answers Live, Charles.
10: Hey, Pastor. My question is this. In the book of Genesis.
1: Yes.
10: The Nephilim.
1: Uh-huh.
10: Explain to me what your take is on it, what your view is on it regarding the Nephilim and the when it said that the sons of God came down and basically mated or laid with
1: the daughters of men.
10: Earthly women.
1: Right.
10: Yes.
1: Yeah, and you'll find that in Genesis 6. Well, I'll tell you what the church has believed for years. I've heard some really strange theories about this in just recent years where folks say aliens or angels had intimate relations with women on earth, and they had these supernatural babies, and there are movies that have come out that have, you know, taken this theory and run with it, and that is not at all what the church has always understood. There are two groups of people in the garden, or in Genesis before the flood. The children of Cain, which had turned from the Lord, they were called men. The sons of God are the ones who had believed in the Lord. They were the descendants of Adam and Seth, the ones who stayed true to God. And as long as the children of Seth, or the sons of God, did not intermarry with the daughters of Cain, the daughters of men, there was a holy nation. But when the daughters of Seth, I'm sorry, when the sons of Seth, called the sons of God, intermarried with the daughters of Cain, the holiness was lost. They ended up having children that were giants, but that's very common. That's called genetic vitality. And whenever you intermarry two groups that have been separated, you can end up having more vital genes. But and they were called the Nephilim, but these giants, mighty men. But they were humans. Now, let me give you some verses on that. It says in 1 John chapter 3, verse 1, "Behold what manner of love the Father has bestowed on us, that we should be called sons of God." The sons of God are the believers. In Isaiah, it says we are sons and daughters of God. If we don't have eternal life, they are just sons and daughters of men. And the word is enos there. And so I have a book I'll send you for free, Charles, if you can just call and ask for it. It's a fairly new book, and it's called Aliens, Angels, or Adopted, Who Are the Sons of God? You just tell them you want the book on Who Are the Sons of God. We get this question a lot. It is full of scripture references. And we'll be happy to send that to you. Thank you very much for your call, Charles, and I hope you'll make sure and send for that free offer. Okay, talking next with Michael, calling from Tampa, Florida. Michael, you're on the air with Bible Answers Live. Michael, can you hear me? Michael may be going down the road and doesn't hear me. One more time. Michael, going. Going. All right. Going to go talk to Bob, who's in. Maybe Michael will, he'll come back on. We'll try him again. Bob in Clarkston, Michigan on WMUZ. Bob, you're on the air with Bible Answers Live.
11: Hello. Thank you for taking my call. Yeah. I was raised in my religion to believe that I lost my mother and my sister in a car accident when I was pretty young, killed by a drunk driver, and I was always led to believe that, you know, they were in heaven looking down on me, and I could pray to them and talk to them and this and that and everything. But then I heard previous caller asked you basically the same question, mm-hmm. What does the Bible say? And your answer was that the nobody goes to heaven, or they're not there until the second coming of Christ.
1: Yeah. And would you like some more verses on that?
11: Yeah, I really would. And I would just be, and the only reason I'm just very confused about this. I'm 61 years old now, and I mean, this happened when I was 14, and I've lost a lot of family people. But I mean, the religion I'm from, I'm not going to say who it is, but I was said that a lot of things were absolute, and I found out that they were not, because the religion that I was brought up in changed the rules as I went through life.
1: Yeah,
11: I couldn't eat meat on Friday. If I didn't go to confession, that I would die with mortal sin in my soul, and I would go to hell, and this and that.
1: Yeah, and where's that in the Bible? Yeah, that's not in the Bible either. Well, let me give you some verses real quick, Bob. And you know, my heart goes out to you because you know I've lost loved ones. So my whole immediate family on my side has passed away. And my brother and lost a son. And so, and you yearn for people that you love. And sometimes you'll sense their presence. And some of that can just be, you know, what they call deja vu. Your mind is bringing back all the memories of them. But Paul says in 1 Thessalonians chapter 4, verse 13, "But I would not have you to be ignorant, brethren, concerning those who are asleep," he's speaking of the dead, "that you do not sorrow as others that have no hope." He says, we don't need to be sad concerning believers who have died. "For if we believe that Jesus died and rose again, even so them also which sleep in Jesus, God will bring with him." He's talking about when Christ comes and the dead rise. "For this we say to you by the word of the Lord, we who are alive and remain at the coming of the Lord will not prevent those who are asleep. For the Lord himself will descend from heaven with a shout, with the voice of the archangel, the trump of God, and the dead in Christ will rise first. Then we who are alive and remain will be caught up with them in the clouds to meet the Lord in the air." So we're going to be together with them. We're caught up to meet the Lord. And, you know, there's many other verses in the Bible where it says the living know they'll die, but the dead don't know anything. Now, you can rejoice in the knowledge that your loved ones that trusted in the Lord when they died, they will be with Jesus. And as far as they're concerned, their next thought is the resurrection and being with Christ. But we live, you know, time is sort of a mystery because God can go forward in time. He can go back in time. You and I live in time, unless God takes us back and forth in vision or something. It hasn't happened yet. And this is what confuses people. So sounds like you would really benefit, Bob, by that lesson that we offered earlier, dealing with the subject of the resurrection. Are the dead really dead? Would you like us to send you a free copy?
11: Yes.
1: All right. You can read it online if you want to do that, and just go to amazingfacts.org. You can type in, "Are the dead really dead?" Or give us your address. We'll mail it to you. That phone number, 800-835-6747, and ask for the lesson, "Are the dead really dead?" Hey, thank you so much for your call, and I know you're learning a lot of new things. Just say, "Lord, I'm willing to believe it if it's in your word, and he will guide you. Appreciate that. Talking next with Tim in Orlando, Florida. Tim, welcome to the Bible Answers Live radio program.
12: Thank you. I'm here.
1: Yeah, how can we help you tonight?
12: My question is, how do you overcome self and your own will to sin when you know God is God? And
1: yeah, well, you're asking the most important question, because the biggest battle we all wrestle with is just our selfish natures, and it's only through the power of God that we can get the victory over our selfishness. The biggest battle, and all sin springs from selfishness. The biggest battle that Jesus fought was there in the Garden of Gethsemane when he prayed just before the cross, "Father, not my will, but your will be done." And first, before I forget, I would like to send you a book, and it's called The Surrender of Self. The Surrender of Self. It will send it to you free. And all you have to do is ask for it. Would you like a copy of that, Tim?
12: Yes, sir.
1: Here, if you want the book, you got to call the number, and that number is 800-835-6747. Did you get that? 800-835-6747. It's an easy-to-read book. It's very inspiring, and it will encourage you. But it gives you the tips on how to overcome self. Of course, it's partly through prayer, through looking at Jesus, because we become like who we look at. And as we study the nature and the character of Christ, we become like him. So call the number. We'll send you that. And if you want to see it right now, you can type in the title of the book, Amazing Facts, and you can read that book right there online. Appreciate your call, Tim. And you can get the victory, so that it's not I that live, but Christ who lives in me. All of us struggle, me too, with selfishness and wanting to put ourselves on the throne. We're all mixed up with kind of a like self-worship. And we want to put our will ahead of God's will. You are on the big question there. With that, I'm going to talk next to Monica, has been waiting patiently on line 3. Monica, listening on Sirius XM, you're on the air with Bible Answers Live.
13: Hi, thank you.
1: Thank you. We've got just a couple minutes. You got a quick question?
13: I do. The scripture that says to be absent from the body is to be present with the Lord.
1: Uh-huh.
13: Would you share your view on what that means, please?
1: Uh-huh. Yeah, if a person dies and they're saved, by the way, that's going to be in 2 Corinthians chapter 5, verse 6. If a person dies and they're saved, their next conscious thought is when the Lord descends, the trumpet sounds, they are caught up, they meet the Lord, and they're in the presence of the Lord. It says there in 1 Thessalonians 4, so shall we ever be with the Lord. So, but it hasn't happened yet. That's what Paul says. You know, I struggle sometimes whether to stay here in the world and lead you folks, or to die and to be with the Lord, because the next thing he would know is the resurrection.
13: Uh-huh.
1: But Paul also said that it was not until the judgment that that would happen, and the judgment hasn't happened yet. Isn't that right? The great judgment day. So that's what confuses people is, the Bible writers knew. Have you ever had a long, hard day and you go to sleep, and even though you might have 6 or 8 hours of sleep, it feels like you just close your eyes and all of a sudden they're open and you go, wow, where did 6 hours go? Yeah. Well, it's much more like that when you die and you're not thinking anything. Let me give you proof. Acts chapter 2, Peter is preaching, and he says, let me talk to you about the patriarch David, that he is dead and buried, and his tomb is with us. He says, David has not yet ascended to heaven. So if David is dead and buried and not ascended in heaven, and we know David's going to be saved, and 1,000 years have gone by, we know that the dead are asleep. Send for the free study guide, friends. We are out of time. And check it out, amazingfacts.org. 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If you've been blessed, donate. God bless you, friends. We'll talk together next week.
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0: Well, hello there. It's good to have you back. You're always welcome here at Lamplighter Theatre. On our last visit...
1: Quicksand? How do I get out?
2: Don't struggle against it.
3: It'll only suck you deeper if you do.
1: I need to help. You can't.
2: All of us together couldn't pull him out.
1: But he'll continue sinking.
2: Yes.
1: Unless he has something to stand on. Something to keep him from sinking further.
2: There's nothing for him to...
4: What are you doing?
1: No! Bernardo! Don't!
4: Bernardo, no!
1: Why did you jump in? Now you're as doomed as I am. But I will go to heaven. You
5: will go there too.
1: That's why I came into the cave, to find you. So I could tell you. What? I found his forgiveness today. I'm saved.
3: I'll hold on to you. You youngins, hold on to me.
1: Right.
3: We'll give this a try. But I don't think it's gonna work.
6: Almost there. And his hand is still above. Almost there. Now he's coming.
7: I see his head.
1: Bernardo!
8: I'll be losing my boy tomorrow.
2: Ah, that's right. You will be leaving for San Francisco. But Eloise, you won't be losing a boy. You'll be helping to make a man.
9: I'm home, dear.
7: Harmon, what do you think about going to Eloise's house tonight? The children were over earlier and said we ought to come play games. Oh, and they love that jigsaw puzzle you brought them from your last trip.
9: Oh, that sounds delightful. Speaking of your sister's children, look at what package came today.
7: Oh, a package from Hugh? Sent from San Francisco. What could it be?
9: Only one way to find out. I'm surprised he had time to think of us, being a doctor's apprentice.
7: I suppose it could be a souvenir of some sort, although San Francisco is hardly the place.
9: What? Is that...
7: No, it can't be.
9: Lucy, turn it over.
7: M.R. It is. It's Malcolm's rattle.
9: From where? And how did Hugh...
7: Here, a letter. I can't even see right now.
9: I'll read it.
7: I don't understand. How did you find it? Did it wash up on shore? How did...
9: Lucy.
7: Harmon, what is it?
9: Our son is alive.
10: Unbelievable. All these years later.
7: Harmon took the first train out this morning.
10: You didn't want to go with him?
7: I did, but Malcolm isn't in San Francisco.
10: Oh.
7: He was adopted by a couple from out of state. Harmon is hoping to find some clues to where his adoptive family lives.
10: But that could be anywhere.
7: Which is why I can't get my hopes up. But right now, I am grateful to God that he survived. And he may very well still be alive.
11: I'm sure I beat you. I touched the tree first.
12: You touched the wrong tree. We're racing to the pine tree.
11: You only decided that after I beat you to the oak tree.
10: Children, shut the door. It's chilly.
12: Hello, Aunt Lucy.
13: Good afternoon, Mrs. Ripley.
10: Gavernia, a telegram came for you. I believe it's from your mother.
13: Oh?
10: Don't you want to open it?
13: I'm a bit worried they're coming home early. Oh. I'm not ready to leave. I so love it here.
10: Well, read it and see.
13: All right. Oh, no. Father is very ill. Be ready to come if called.
7: Oh, no.
13: I...
10: Gavernia. Gavernia!
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15: The apples are lovely. I'll take these four, please.
16: Very good. Ah, you're the stranger who bought Barnett's place up the hill, aren't you?
15: I am. Thank you, ma'am. Good day.
16: I hear you fixed that place just like new. That was an eyesore if I ever saw one. I was afraid the roof would fly off and break some poor child's neck one day.
15: Indeed. I'll be...
16: Edna Pritchett, the lady selling eggs down the row here, said that her daughter-in-law, Ellie Grace, claimed you weren't the friendly type. She wasn't even sure you spoke English.
15: Well, I do. Thank you for the apples.
16: Of course, Ellie Grace is a bit of a nitwit, everyone knows. But didn't you come here with a boy? We all thought you were passing through, though it's not my business to know all the details. But have you met the seamstress, Penelope Parker? She's just been widowed, poor dear. Are you unmarried?
15: Yes, thank you. Goodbye.
16: I'll be happy to introduce you to Widow Parker, if you'd like. She makes a fine mincemeat pie.
15: And this is why I prefer conversations with myself.
17: Hey, I told you not to come back. Now get out of here. You're nothing but trouble.
9: I only wanted to buy some lunch. Who does he think he is? Sorry, sir. I wasn't watching. Maybe I am nothing but trouble.
15: I'm fine. Are you all right?
9: Sure, yeah. Here are your apples.
15: Sounds like that shopkeeper wasn't all that friendly.
9: I'm not very well liked in this town. If you'd lived here very long, you'd know.
15: If I'm correct, your name is Don. You're the brother of Miss Marion from the church.
9: Yeah, that's the good part, if you want to call it good.
15: And you were responsible for getting Hugh Kirkman into trouble.
9: Yeah, that's the other part. Don't worry, I won't steal your wallet.
15: Wait! Here, have an apple at least.
9: What's this for?
15: Because you're hungry. Tell me, I know you live with your sister, but where are your parents?
9: Mom died a few years back.
15: And your father?
9: Gone. I left him when I was a baby. Haven't heard from him since.
15: That's it.
9: What?
15: I've been watching you from a distance lately and sensed there was some kind of connection. I didn't have a father growing up either. And I ended up in a bad crowd. I had a pretty bad reputation too.
9: I don't need your pity. I'm doing just fine.
15: Oh, not pity, Don. Just hope. Hope that you can turn a dark past into a bright future.
9: Yeah. You don't know me at all.
15: But could I?
9: Sir?
15: I need some help harvesting my vineyard. Could you use a job?
9: A job? Me? Yes, I can. Use a job.
15: Come by my place. Nueva Vida, this afternoon. You can join me for lunch and I'll show you what needs to be done.
9: All right. Thank you.
18: Hello. Gavernia, you got a letter from your mother.
13: From mother?
18: Open it.
8: We'll stay right here by your side, dear. Go ahead.
13: I'm afraid. I'm so afraid.
18: What does it say?
13: Oh.
18: Is your father... Is he...
8: Gavernia, please tell us.
13: Father recovered.
18: Oh.
13: He did. The doctor said it was a miracle.
18: Hooray!
8: Praise the Lord. What a relief.
13: But there's more. They decided to come home early. They're coming to get me. This Friday.
8: Friday? So soon?
16: Oh, they must be so anxious to see you.
13: And I want to see them, too. I'm so happy Father is well.
16: Right.
13: But this news makes me afraid in a different way.
8: Why?
13: My parents, especially my mother, they don't believe in religion or Jesus or faith.
8: Mm.
13: They didn't want me to be influenced by it either. They'll never allow it. How do I keep loving Jesus and love my parents, too?
9: Do you think your parents would let you stay a little longer? Even a week?
13: Oh, Max, you're so sweet. But they're saying farewells to Mrs. Kurtman right now. And then they're anxious to get back to Baltimore.
9: Perhaps you could come visit. Or we could visit you. Right, Terry?
18: Maybe. If we saved enough money.
13: You'll pray for me, won't you?
18: Of course.
13: Pray that I will be able to obey my parents with a cheerful heart.
9: We'll pray that somehow it all works out.
13: I won't be able to go to church.

0: Sonia.
1: Oh, Mrs. Kirtner went on and on about how she'll be praying for you. I forgot all the silly church things she believed. I'm so sorry you had to deal with that this whole time.
2: I don't like her mother so much.
0: Poor Javernia. This isn't going to be easy.
3: And when Terry was halfway across the log, Max shouted, "Alligator!" Terry jumped about 5 feet in the air and landed right in the mud.
4: Sounds like you had many an adventure, Javernia.
1: Sounds to me like a lot of messy clothes. Thankfully, no one of influence saw any of those mishaps. I can't imagine what people around here would say.
3: And then a few weeks ago, we explored a cave with Dr. Chelway.
1: Oh, dear me. You'll have to tell us your tale some other time, dear. The Van Houtens are expecting us for dinner.
3: Oh, I thought it would only be the three of us tonight, since we all just came home.
1: Some other time. The Van Houtens are eager to hear about Paris.
3: Will we stay late?
1: Most likely. We haven't seen them in ages.
4: Are you feeling tired, dear?
3: Not really. But I hoped, perhaps, well, tomorrow's Sunday, and I'd like to attend church.
1: Church?
3: There's a chapel at the corner. I could walk myself.
4: We'd have to discuss it.
1: No, we're not discussing it. Javernia, I understand there's a certain culture in Overbrook. There's small town ignorant folk who need religion. But you are educated and from a well-to-do family. We don't need any
3: of... It's not like that, Mother. Dr. Chelway is educated.
1: Oh, Dr. Chelway.
3: I believe that faith is important. That God wants us to live for him.
1: Enough! This is what I was worried about, Randolph. This is the problem with Overbrook and your lovely Mrs. Kirtman.
4: Ophelia, can we at least hear her out?
1: We can't encourage her. She sounds just like my brother. Javernia, you are forbidden from going to church. Just put all this religious nonsense out of your head. I've already lost family because of it, and I refuse to lose another.
3: But you won't lose me. I'll always be your daughter, and...
1: And you're arguing now. You never used to raise your voice at me.
3: I'm sorry, Mother.
1: It's already happening. It's already tearing us apart. I know what religion does, and I refuse to let you be part of it. Do you understand?
3: Yes, Mother. Excuse me, please.
1: See? It only causes problems.
4: Perhaps we should hear her out. Truly. What harm can there be going to church once a week?
1: Eventually, she'll have to choose between us and her faith. And we'll lose her forever.
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13: Are you sure you don't need help with your luggage, Max?
14: I've got it.
13: And you're ready for this?
14: Yes. I'm ready to move in with the Chelways. I'm more concerned if you're ready.
13: I will miss you. But you need something better than a mattress on the floor. And you'll get an education at the Chelways. And they're good people.
15: Ah, hello, Bernardo. Max?
13: Hello, Mr. Ripley. Where are you off to this evening?
15: Home to Lucy. I had a meeting in town and I can't wait to get back.
14: Please tell her hello from me. I haven't seen her lately.
15: I

0: Max. She hasn't been herself lately. But she'll be pleased to get a greeting from you. Well, good evening, gentlemen.
1: Good evening.
2: Bye, Mr. Ripley. Did you hear the Ripleys used to have a child, Bernardo? And they lost him at sea. It's so very sad.
1: Yes, I've heard.
2: With all they've been through, they still love and trust God. You know who they remind me of?
1: I do. Well, here's your new home.
2: Will you stay for a while?
1: Miss Dolly invited me to stay for dinner.
2: Oh, good.
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3: Come in.
4: Hello.
2: Hello.
4: Come in. Max, just leave your luggage. We'll get it later. I want you to come sample the dessert for me.
2: I'd be happy to.
5: So, Bernardo, are you ready for this?
1: I know it's best for Max. Mr. Anton wanted it this way, and he was right. He needs a family to care for him, and he couldn't have a better one.
5: That's kind of you.
1: In his letter to you, did Mr. Anton mention a letter he had for Max?
5: No, he mentioned nothing of it.
1: He gave me a letter requesting I give it to Max when he's of age. I didn't bring it. I have it in a safe place. I thought... But if you...
5: No. You keep it for Max, Bernardo. I know you're trustworthy with it. Now, please, have a seat. Dolly made her famous beef stew.
6: Gervonia, would you come here, please?
7: Yes, Mother?
6: I found this notebook. Is it yours?
7: Yes, ma'am.
6: Are we not giving you enough spending money? You can always ask us if you want something.
7: What do you mean?
6: You've listed all these people and how much you owe them. Mr. Frank, whoever that may be, $2. George Henry, 50 cents. Millie Brackett, Wait, how could the child of a laundress afford to lend you a dollar?
7: Because that's not money I borrowed, Mother. It's money I gave.
6: You're giving away your money?
7: I don't need it all. And you give to charities, Mother.
6: Well, yes, I give to charitable foundations. But this is different. These are just
7: people with needs. Mr. Frank couldn't afford his medication. And George needed bread because his father's out of work. And, Mother, did I do something wrong?
6: It's just not... appropriate. A young girl wandering around town giving handouts to riffraff.
7: They're people.
6: Is this because of your faith? Is that why you're doing this?
7: Jesus said to give to those in need. But I'm not going to church, Mother, or reading my Bible.
6: Darling, this may not make sense to you now, but I assure you I only have your best interest in mind.
7: But I don't understand. What could be wrong with helping people?
6: I've never told you about your Uncle David.
7: You've mentioned him, but I don't know why you were so upset with him.
6: When my father, your grandfather, died, I was devastated. He'd been a missionary in India, and because of the deplorable and unsanitary conditions, he contracted cholera.
7: Oh.
6: I didn't understand why God would allow such a horrible thing to happen. And then, to make it worse, your uncle wrote saying he wouldn't be attending the funeral.
7: Mrs. Kirtman told me some of this.
6: Even she remembered. David said Father was already dead. There was nothing he could do. But he could still help someone in need. He didn't understand that I was a person in need. I needed my brother.
7: That must have been difficult.
6: He claimed it was his Christian responsibility, and surely I'd understand. But I didn't understand.
7: My helping people doesn't keep me away from you. I see you every day.
6: But it will eventually. I know enough about the Bible to tell you this Jesus of yours requires that you choose him over your family.
7: But I think Jesus just means that we ought to love him more than our family.
6: Exactly. So you'll choose him over me. Who knows where you'll go? Perhaps India, like your grandfather, where you too can get some horrible disease. I want you to stay far from religion because I love you. I can't bear the thought of losing you, too. So please, stop this nonsense. Please.
7: Yes, Mother.
5: Why, Max? You look pretty down in the dumps for it being such a beautiful day. I'm surprised you're not out playing ball.
2: I received a letter from Javernia today.
5: And that makes you miss her all the more?
2: That's part of it, but... It's worse than that, Dr. Chellway. Uh-huh. Javernia says she must give up her faith. I don't understand. She's not allowed to sing. She's not allowed to go to church. And now she sent back her Bible that Miss Marion gave her.
5: Sent back her... Why?
2: She says it only upsets her mother. So she decided that for now, she must respect her parents.
5: That's a tough decision for a young girl.
2: I wish there was something we could do.
5: Perhaps there is.
2: What?
5: I have a doctor friend in Baltimore that I've been wanting to visit. I have no appointments this weekend.
2: And you could stop by Javernia's house when you're there? Check in on her?
5: Even better. You could join me.
2: Really? Me? I could visit Javernia?
5: We'll leave Saturday morning. Good day, Mr. Van, Mrs. Van.
8: Nice to meet you, Javernia.
7: I can't believe you're here.
2: Me either.
7: Nothing could have made me happier.
6: Yes, what a pleasant surprise.
5: I hope you don't mind us dropping in unannounced.
8: Not at all. Javernia has regaled us with tales from Overbrook. It sounds like it was a wonderful place for her to spend her summer, and I'm glad she found such good friends.
6: Of course.
7: Mother, can I please show Max around the city? We won't go far. I'll take him to see Mrs. Paulson at the grocery and the museum and the park.
2: Wow.
8: And that already sounds like quite the outing. But I think it's a fine idea to give your friend a taste of the city. Don't you, Ophelia?
6: A fine idea. Indeed.
2: So much going on here. I'm sure you never get bored. Look, I've never seen a carriage like that.
7: It's one of the newer models. That's Mr. Grable's. He also keeps racehorses.
2: And all these shops and restaurants. Look at this, a haberdashery. What? A shop just for hats?
7: Wait till we get to the confection store. I like Baltimore, but I miss Overbrook.
2: I'd have thought you would have been bored there.
7: Not at all. I never had so much fun as I did with you and Terry. I liked playing stickball and picking blackberries along the road. And I liked going to church.
2: Javernia, you mustn't give up on your faith. There has to be some way we can convince your parents.
7: I don't think my father minds so much. He even seems a bit curious. It's Mother.
2: I brought your Bible with me, in case you wanted it back.
7: I've memorized scripture this summer, and I still say it in my head. And I pray, quietly, of course. The confection shop is across the street. You have to try their buttermints. They melt in your mouth. And licorice whips and my favorite peppermint sticks.
2: That sounds amazing. I've never heard of it. Javernia, watch out! There's a horse!
7: Watch out!
2: Javernia! No!

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6: This is It Is Written. I'm John Bradshaw. Thanks for joining me. The city of Rome in Italy oozes history. It seems as though no matter where you turn, there's another ancient monument recalling the heady glory days of the Roman Empire. Rome began to be ruled by emperors around 2,000 years ago. Men like Caesar Augustus, who was the emperor when Jesus was born. He's mentioned in Luke 2, verse 1.
7: And it came to pass in those days that there went out a decree from Caesar Augustus that all the world should be taxed.
6: He was followed by Tiberius, who was the emperor when Jesus was crucified. There were other well-known emperors, Nero, Hadrian, Caligula, some lesser known, Hostilian, Quintilius, Macrinus. Depending on how you count, there were somewhere between 70 and 90 Roman emperors. And here in Rome, they're memorialized, some of them, in some impressive ways.
7: The Arch of Constantine stands between the Colosseum and the Palatine Hill, where the imperial palaces were built. It's a monument to the triumphs of the Emperor Constantine, the man who not only won great military battles, but converted to Christianity and introduced Sunday worship to the Roman Empire. He ruled in the first half of the 4th century. Trajan's column does much the same thing, recording details of the exploits of the Emperor Trajan, who ruled for 20 years or so in the 1st and 2nd centuries. It's more than 1,900 years old. The Arch of Titus commemorates the victories of Titus, including his conquest of Jerusalem in 70 AD. That's the destruction of Jerusalem Jesus talked about in Matthew 24. Details on the Arch of Titus show the spoils from the siege of Jerusalem.
6: And if you've ever wondered what they did with all of the wealth that came from the destruction of Jerusalem, well, among other things, they used it to build the Colosseum.
7: There's the Arch of Septimius Severus, Emperor of Rome from 193 to 211. The Castel Sant'Angelo was commissioned by the Emperor Hadrian, who became emperor in 117 AD. Glorious times. Larger-than-life figures.
6: One of the emperors who doesn't get talked about a lot is a man whose name is usually only mentioned for the darkest of reasons, the persecution of Christians. Persecution so bad, it's mentioned in the Bible. And he's the only emperor who resigned from being emperor. All of the other emperors,
7: Well, they didn't ordinarily meet with quite such a happy ending. About 20 of the other emperors died of natural causes. 23 were assassinated. 10 died in battle. Seems about another 10 were executed. And 5 took their own lives. But this man, after ruthlessly persecuting Christians, retired to his summer palace by the sea to raise vegetables. The story of Diocletian is, as much as anything, a story of persecution. Persecution followed the people of God all the way through the Bible. Pharaoh refused to let God's people leave Egypt, pressing them into slavery. And after the plagues fell, he pursued them to the Red Sea, intending to kill them. Moses survived a decree ordering the execution of Hebrew babies. The story of Esther is the story of a decree to eradicate all of Israel. Israel was taken into Babylonian captivity. Herod had the baby boys born around the time of Jesus' birth put to death. And Jesus stated that many of his followers would be subjected to persecution. It was certainly true in the time of the early church. Jesus said to his disciples, "Then they will deliver you up to tribulation and kill you, and you will be hated by all nations for my name's sake. And then many will be offended, will betray one another, and will hate one another." Matthew 24, 9 and 10. And it's certainly true for believers in earth's last days. Daniel 12, 1 says, "There shall be a time of trouble such as never was since there was a nation." And Paul wrote to Timothy and he said, "And all who desire to live godly in Christ Jesus will suffer persecution." 2 Timothy 3, verse 12. Which might make you stop and think. There's no doubt that there are many people around the world who right now are suffering persecution. It's serious and it's terrible. But there are few people in the Western world who could honestly say that that's their experience. It might be that the reason is so few people are living that consistent, spirit-filled life that Paul wrote about. But during the early centuries of the Christian era, times were different. Many historians believe it was the fiercest persecution ever experienced. This was the persecution that began during the reign of the Roman Emperor Diocletian in 303 AD. After 21 years as the Roman Emperor, Diocletian retired to a town on the coast of the Adriatic Sea, known today as Split in Croatia. He was something of a builder. The summer palace he built for his retirement was magnificent. This is the central square of Diocletian's palace as it appears today. It was here that the aging emperor lived out his last years from 305 to 313 AD. He evidently enjoyed his retirement. When his former co-emperor Maximilian contacted him and urged him to return to the throne of the Roman Empire so he could deal with some issues that had surfaced since his resignation, Diocletian responded by telling his old friend that if only he could see the fine cabbages that he grew here, then he wouldn't want Diocletian to trade in his newfound happiness for the headaches and hassles that would accompany a return to the throne. And this place was only Diocletian's summer palace. It's like a vacation home. The emperors of Rome, including the one emperor who survived emperorhood, certainly lived well, as you'd expect for people who were considered to be God on the earth. It was believed that Diocletian was the special spokesman for Jupiter, the king of the gods. To really understand this man, remembered by history as the instigator of the worst ever persecution against Christians, we'll need to start at the beginning. So who was Diocletian? And why the intense persecution of the Christian church? We'll find out in just a moment. What role does the United States play in end times Bible prophecy? 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
8: December 21, 2012 was when the Maya calendar was set to expire. Many said with the expiration of this calendar would come the end of the world. The Maya were remarkable builders, but they did not predict the end of the world. So where can we find predictions that we can trust? Recent reports state that more and more people are embracing witchcraft, tarot card reading, and astrology. People are grabbing onto this, even though there's absolutely no evidence that it's valid, and they're rejecting the Bible. Now, the Bible isn't simply a book of predictions. It's the story of God's love for the human family. But it's true that the Bible does contain predictions. In fact, God stakes his reputation on his ability to forecast the future. Predictions you can trust. Watch now on It Is Written TV. Thanks for joining me today on It Is Written. I'm John Bradshaw. I'm in Split, Croatia, the town where the Roman Emperor Diocletian retired. He was born and raised near here. Both of his parents were slaves. He came back here to see out his days in splendor. By 284 AD, the Roman Empire was in turmoil. One soldier after another had murdered his way to the throne, and it seemed as though the empire was not going to be able to continue. A young general was determined to bring order out of the madness that was gripping the Roman Empire. Diocletian was a pagan, and he worshipped the old gods of the Roman state. Diocletian marched on the city of Nicomedia and became the unchallenged master of the Roman world. But how did this heroic soldier emperor, who brought stability to the world of his day, become such a fierce persecutor of God's people? The answer is interesting because it helps us identify a pattern which lets us see why God's people have been persecuted so often. In ancient Rome, religious persecution really wasn't common. The polytheistic empires of the time were tolerant when it came to religious diversity. As long as there was peace, and as long as people paid their taxes, the state didn't really care about who or what people worshipped. Be a good citizen, and you could worship whoever or whatever you chose to. But these Christians were different. While the Romans worshipped many gods, the Christians worshipped the one true God. If you were a Roman, you could worship Jesus without any difficulty at all because you could just add Jesus to the long list of gods you already worshipped. One of the most magnificent buildings in Rome is the Pantheon, completed in the year 126. Its dome is the largest unreinforced concrete dome in the world. The Pantheon is now a functioning church, but when it was built, it was constructed to be a temple. Pantheon means, basically, for all the gods. It was built to honor the gods, plural. The Romans worshipped a whole gaggle of gods. But not the Christians. They worshipped just one god. So in the eyes of the Romans, the Christians were basically atheists. A small sect that originated in Israel, dedicated to following an obscure teacher who ended up being crucified on a cross, and yet they were standing up to Rome and saying, no, we don't believe in Jupiter or in Mars or in Quirinius. We worship just one God. The fact that the Christians wouldn't add the worship of the Roman gods to the worship of Jesus is why they were persecuted. It's a lot like the experience of the three young Hebrew men out on the plain of Dura in Babylon. King Nebuchadnezzar of Babylon had made an image of gold, and he gathered all the local rulers from throughout his empire to come and worship this image on pain of death if they should choose not to. The three Hebrews, of course, refused to bow before the image, and they were thrown into a fiery furnace only to escape death by a miracle because the Son of God himself came to protect them. For those who gathered out there on the plain of Dura, worshipping one more god was no issue. But those who worshipped the one true God
7: refused to worship that idol. And that's because the first of God's Ten Commandments says something totally unique among the religions of the ancient world. You shall have no other gods before me. Exodus 20, verse 3. Pagan culture had no concept at all of what we call the separation of church and state. In fact, the first time that idea was articulated was when Jesus appeared before the Roman governor Pontius Pilate. My kingdom is not of this world. If my kingdom were of this world, my servants would fight so that I should not be delivered to the Jews. But now my kingdom is not from here. John 18:36. Now that was decidedly un-Roman. In the pagan mindset of old Rome, every citizen was expected to make a public showing of loyalty to the gods of the state or the emperor himself, usually by offering a sacrifice or burning incense in public. Sincerity didn't matter, just as long as you did it. This is what happens when church and state unite. It's happened again and again down through the centuries. In medieval times, under the popes, millions were persecuted because they refused to go along with the state religion. And even though they themselves were escaping religious persecution, the Puritans of New England lowered the boom on anybody who didn't worship in the way which they prescribed. Now, by Diocletian's time, Christianity had become deeply entrenched in the Roman Empire. But the Christians' refusal to worship the gods of the state ended up becoming much more than Diocletian was willing to put up with. It was a visit to the oracle at Miletus in what today is Turkey, at that time one of the holiest shrines in the empire, that set Diocletian on his blood-soaked course. A message supposedly from the god Apollo told Diocletian that the righteous ones on earth were preventing him from speaking the truth. When the pagan priests said that these righteous ones were the Christians, that was that. Diocletian would take care of the Christians. Now keep something in mind. History has a habit of repeating. And the book of Revelation makes clear that in this case, history is going to repeat. I'll have more in just a moment.

0: This is It Is Written. I'm John Bradshaw. And this is Picturesque Split on the Adriatic Sea on the coast of Croatia. It's dominated by the palace of the Roman Emperor Diocletian. It's not hard to imagine how spectacular this place was 1,700 years ago. Diocletian is the only Roman emperor to have retired from office. And he retired here to a specially built summer palace. His reign is distinguished by 10 years of persecution of Christians, which began in February of 303 AD, the fulfillment of a prophecy of Jesus himself. It started with the destruction of a newly built Christian church in Nicomedia. A few months later, the imperial palace caught fire. Christians believed that God was punishing the emperor for his attack against the church. Of course, the emperor didn't see it that way, and he issued an edict demanding that all Christian clergy be arrested and put in prison. Places of worship were destroyed all across his empire, and Christians were forbidden to worship. The flames of persecution burned hotter as church leaders were summoned before local magistrates and subjected to torture. Clergy would be released as long as they agreed to sacrifice to the pagan gods. It's a lot like the story of Shadrach, Meshach, and Abednego on the plain of Dura in ancient Babylon. Their lives would be spared as long as they worshipped the state gods. Author Stephen Williams: it was now that the horrors began. Racks, burnings, flayings, pincers. In 304, the emperor issued another edict saying that any Christian, man, woman, or child, who refused to gather in a public square and offer a sacrifice to the gods would be executed. Exactly how many people died in the persecution isn't known, but one count reckoned that 17,000 were put to death in a period of just 3 days. That brutal persecution lasted for 10 long years. In Revelation 2, verse 10, Jesus says, "Do not fear any of those things which you are about to suffer. Indeed, the devil is about to throw some of you into prison, that you may be tested, and you will have tribulation 10 days. Be faithful unto death, and I will give you a crown of life." Many students of the book of Revelation believe that the seven churches of Revelation chapters 2 and 3 reference successive periods throughout the Christian era. The church of Smyrna corresponds to the 2nd, 3rd, and 4th centuries AD, during which intense persecution was inflicted upon followers of Jesus. It's believed that the most intense period of persecution was that 10-year period we spoke of, 303 to 313 AD. Now, Revelation said 10 days, but in Bible prophecy, a day represents a year. Numbers 14:34 and Ezekiel 4:6 make this plain, as does the 70-week prophecy of Daniel chapter 9, which pinpoints the time in which Jesus the Messiah would appear on this earth and die for our sins. Some modern translations even use the phrase "weeks of years" in translating Daniel 9:24. With this principle in mind, the 10-day prophecy of Revelation 2 and verse 10 is in all likelihood a reference to the 10 years of persecution under the Emperor Diocletian. Thousands of people gave their lives, but the promise of Jesus was always before them. "Be faithful unto death, and I will give you a crown of life." When we look into the future, we see trouble coming for the world. Remember Daniel 12, verse 1, "And at that time shall Michael stand up, the great prince which standeth for the children of thy people. And there shall be a time of trouble such as never was since there was a nation, even to that same time. And at that time thy people shall be delivered, every one that shall be found written in the book." In Revelation 13, we see persecution coming, again connected to worship. Verse 8, "And all that dwell upon the earth shall worship him, whose names are not written in the book of life of the Lamb slain from the foundation of the world." Then verse 10, "He that leadeth into captivity shall go into captivity. He that killeth with the sword must be killed with the sword. Here is the patience and the faith of the saints. Verse 12, again, worship. And he exerciseth all the power of the first beast before him, and causeth the earth and them which dwell therein to worship the first beast, whose deadly wound was healed. Then, verse 15, and he had power to give life unto the image of the beast, that the image of the beast should both speak and cause that as many as would not worship the image of the beast should be killed. In Diocletian's time, the massive persecution against the Christian church was because of the church's refusal to go along with the worship of the gods of the state. In the book of Revelation, you have enforced false worship again, and persecution against those who refuse to comply. Union of church and state has always been disastrous, and it will be disastrous again. It's not that the church shouldn't influence the thinking of the state, but when the state enforces religious laws, well, that's never gone well. So what do you do when the heat gets turned up in your experience? In the Bible, we have the example of three young men in the book of Daniel who were persecuted when they refused to violate their conscience and participate in false worship. Their faithfulness led them into a fiery furnace, and Jesus was there with them. Daniel himself ordered to worship the king, a false god. He wouldn't do it and was cast into a den of lions, and God delivered him. His faithfulness gave God the opportunity to work in his behalf. When you have the opportunity to be faithful to God, take that opportunity, no matter what your surroundings or your circumstances look like, and know that as you do, it gives God the opportunity to do great things for you. You see, whether or not God delivers a person from persecution or a difficult situation is not really the point. God doesn't always deliver people who are persecuted for their faith in Jesus. The question is, are you willing to trust God enough that you'll choose to be faithful to him no matter the cost? Jesus was persecuted, and it cost him everything. The crowd demanded his life, and he gave it. And why did he do that? For you and for me. God more than likely is not asking you to die for him, not right now. But he's certainly asking you to live for him. Are you willing to do that? Willing to invite Jesus into your heart? Willing to surrender your life completely to God? It's when you do that that you have peace, no matter what your circumstances are, no matter what you're facing. With Jesus in your heart, you can look to the future with certainty and confidence, no matter what's going on. 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Let's pray together now. Our Father in heaven, we thank you today for the knowledge that you have not given us the spirit of fear, but the spirit of power and of love and of a sound mind. And so looking to the past, knowing what Christians have faced, we look to the future, knowing that there are going to be some interesting times. We can't face those times successfully without first settling in our heart that we want you to be the Lord of our lives. So be that now. And friend, as I pray, if you've not settled it with God, if you haven't surrendered everything to Jesus, would you do that He'll flood your life with peace now and keep you in any challenges that the future might bring. Lord, we pray too for those who are being persecuted for their faith around the world. There are many, and we ask you to be close to them. Be present with them as you were present with Daniel, and as you were present with the three boys who found themselves in a burning fiery furnace. And so we thank you today for a future that is positive. We thank you that beyond the difficulties of this world, Jesus will come back to gather us up and take us home. If you have us now, you'll have us then. Friend, does Jesus have you now? Lord, take us, make us yours, and keep us forever. We pray in Jesus' name. Amen. Thanks so much for joining me today. I'm looking forward to seeing you again next time. Until then, remember, it is written, man shall not live by bread alone, but by every word that proceeds from the mouth of God.
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2: 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And in other words, we get to enjoy the great sound of bluegrass music as we contemplate the good news of our Savior, Jesus Christ. In Mark 12:31, Jesus said, "Love your neighbor as yourself." And now here's something new from the Farmhands Quartet, "Anywhere is Home."

album, a song about the second coming of Jesus. That was the Kentucky Mountain Trio. We're called Walking on Water, and I'm Tom Maycumber. And are you looking for the second coming of Jesus? This is Damascus Road Acoustic Gospel. He's coming again.

I'm Tom Maycumber. You're listening to Walking on Water, where we play gospel bluegrass music, and that was Darren and Brooke Aldridge, He's a Comin'. And now this is new from the King James Boys, Somebody Prayed for Me.

We're called Walking on Water, and I'm Tom Maycumber. Jesus told us to love your neighbor as yourself, and do unto others as you would have them do unto you. But how do we put these teachings into practice? One way is to live our lives according to this simple principle. The most important you know is the next person you meet. In other words, treat everyone as good or better than you did the last person you were with. That hug for your child before they left for school this morning. How about a hug for someone else today? That lunch you fixed for your child. How about fixing a meal for someone else today? After all, God sends His rain to water the gardens of good and bad people. God is kind to those who bring Him joy and equally kind to those who grieve His heart, and His love embraces saint and sinner alike. It is not difficult to avoid bad conduct, but it is a completely different thing to go out of our way to treat the next person we meet as if they are the most important person we know. And now here's Kristen Scott Benson, I Love the Gospel Way.

I'm Tom Maycumber. You're listening to Walking on Water, where we play gospel bluegrass music. Wade in the Water is an African-American spiritual first published in 1901 in John Work's book, New Jubilee Songs. It is associated with the songs of the Underground Railroad, which spirited former slaves to safety during the mid-1800s in North America. And now here is Wade in the Water bluegrass style, performed by the Barefoot Movement.

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1: Thank you so much for joining me today, and I trust you are enjoying our celebration of Jesus with gospel bluegrass music. We heard at the beginning of our show today from Jamie Daly and Darren Vincent, known commercially as Daly and Vincent. Veteran bluegrass performers with groups like Doyle Lawson and Quicksilver and Ricky Skaggs and Kentucky Thunder, the pair came together in 2008 to form Daly and Vincent, and in addition to being one of the leading bluegrass groups of today, they have also forayed into a more southern gospel sound with their 2012 CD, The Gospel Side of Daly and Vincent. But right now I'd like to feature for you their bluegrass gospel sound, and first up, this is Living in the Kingdom of God.

Brother Moses Smote the Water. That's our feature group for today, Daly and Vincent. You're listening to Walking on Water, where we play gospel bluegrass music. And here is Daly and Vincent again from 2013, Won't It Be Wonderful There?

We're called Walking on Water, and I'm Tom Maycumber, and that was Daily and Vincent with Family Bible. Darren Vincent is the brother of Rhonda Vincent, and here is Rhonda with Keep Your Feet on the Ground.

0: I'm Tom Maycumber, and you've been listening to Walking on Water. Today we featured the music of Daly and Vincent, and we also considered that God sends his rain to water the gardens of good and bad people. God is kind to those who bring him joy and equally kind to those who grieve his heart, and his love embraces saint and sinner alike. It is not so difficult for us to avoid bad conduct, but it is a completely different thing to go out of our way to treat the next person we meet as if they are the most important person we know, much as God sends his love down on sinner and saint alike. Thanks for listening, and until next time, have a blessed week in Jesus.
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Today we're going to read a passage from the early life of Jesus. It seems appropriate in the holiday season. It's found in Luke 2, verse 40. Here's what the Bible says. And the child grew and became strong in spirit, filled with wisdom, and the grace of God was upon him. You know, over the years, there's been a lot of mythology about the childhood of Jesus that's been handed down from generation to generation. There's one old legend where Jesus made some birds out of clay when he was just 5 years old, and he supposedly lived right next door to Judas, who was also making birds out of clay. And of course, as you might expect, Jesus' clay birds were better than Judas's. And he even paints some of them with sunshine that somehow he magically pulls out of a reflection in a puddle of water. Then, in this story, to top it all off, after Judas destroyed four of his birds, Jesus clapped his hands and three of the remaining birds came to life and flew away. Now, of course, that story's pure nonsense. It's just a legend. But it's not the only one you'll find making the rounds out there. Other stories have Jesus raising a boyhood Judas from the dead or performing some other childhood miracle that's not mentioned in the Bible. I suppose it's possible that some of the stories were born from a desire to know something more about Jesus' childhood than the few scanty facts we have in the Gospels. The fact is, though, Jesus didn't begin fulfilling the role of Messiah until after his baptism, when God publicly announced his Son and had the Holy Spirit fall on him at the Jordan River. And that's probably the key reason we know almost nothing about Christ's childhood, apart from stories like his visit to the temple or the stories that are clustered right around his birth. So then, what exactly was Jesus' childhood like? Well, according to the Bible, it was a lot like yours. Don't forget that when God came to earth in human flesh, he started life the same way we do, as a child. He actually had to learn and grow and live through the different challenges that come from growing up. The Bible actually says that he grew and became stronger with the passage of time. The big difference, of course, is Jesus did all of that without committing the sins that you and I commit along the way. So what exactly does this mean for you today? Well, a couple of things. First of all, Jesus isn't the only one who can grow or become stronger or more wise with the passage of time. Of course, you and I will never be in the same league with Jesus. Of course not. But we are human beings who have been given the promise of the Holy Spirit. If God in human flesh can grow, you and I can grow too. Again, it won't be in exactly the same way or to the same extent as God's Son, but because we're encouraged to walk in the footsteps of Christ, and because God is busy remaking us in the image of His Son, that means we can grow. Secondly, perhaps more importantly for our discussion today, this also means that we have a God who can completely identify with us, because He's lived the same lives that we have to live. He knows what it's like to grow up as a child in a world full of sinners. And that's one more reason that the Bible says in the book of Hebrews that Jesus can sympathize with our weaknesses. To put it bluntly, Jesus gets it. And that's why following his example and leaning on his help is just a better way to live.

43 years is a long time to be incarcerated, especially if you're innocent. On July 19, 2024, Sandra Hemmy was released from a Missouri prison after it was found she had not committed the crime for which she'd been prosecuted. She was locked up for almost half a century. Jesus hadn't committed any crimes either. The man who gave him up to die literally washed his hands of the affair after his wife told him Jesus was a just man. Not a single person among those who bayed for his blood thought Jesus had done anything unlawful. But crowds don't need a reason when mob mentality takes over. Pilate said, "I find no fault in him," John 19:4. So why did he die? Jesus said, "For this cause came I into the world." Jesus, the sinless Son of God, was wrongfully convicted so that you need never be convicted. Jesus died for you. John Bradshaw, It Is Written.

0: Hello, I'm Marty Church, and welcome to another episode of Native New Day. Today, we find ourselves in Texas by this old 1800s cabin on the ranch of a friend of mine.
1: I find it fascinating that at one time, this place was considered a mansion by the people who lived here. Isn't it interesting how our values change with time? This thought sets the background for our study today. It's a subject that affects every one of us. It's the subject of prosperity and money. It is something we are all concerned about, especially with the condition of today's economy. So many of us struggle in trying to make ends meet financially, and getting ahead in life seems literally impossible.
0: But here's the good news. The Book of Heaven tells us that God has a plan to prosper you, if you'll just allow Him to.
1: Here you will find basic principles that, when followed, guarantees not only that you will make ends meet, but will help you to prosper and manage your finances well. In the Book of Heaven we read, "Try me now in this, says the Lord of hosts, if I will not open for you the windows of heaven and pour out for you such a blessing that there will not be room enough to receive it." These principles are practical and logical, and are not some gimmick to somehow take from you the money you have. These are divinely empowered principles to help you prosper and be happy.
0: What are these principles? There are five, and if they're followed, they will guarantee you prosperity.
1: Number one. Understand just what true prosperity is. Look closely at this promise. Beloved, I pray that you may prosper in all things and be in health just as your soul prospers. You see, God wants us to prosper. But when looking closely at this promise, you'll see that He wishes us first to understand some things about true prosperity.
0: It isn't just about money. It's about prospering in all aspects of our life.
1: If you have all the money in the world, but have poor health, would you be truly happy? Of course not. Or if you were rich, but have no reason for peace in your heart, what good would money do you? God wishes us to be happy and fulfilled in our health, our careers, our marriage and family relationships, as well as our spiritual lives. This takes in more than money. All God wishes is that our needs that make us truly happy be met. This will happen when we allow Him to guide us in following His financial principles. So God's first principle is to strive to understand that money isn't everything when it comes to happiness in this life. Money is like fire. It can keep us warm and happy if handled right, or destroy us if we're greedy and mishandle the monies that God entrusts us with.
0: God wishes us to understand the purpose that money should play in our lives.
1: Because of our selfish attitudes, if some of us were to become rich overnight, all the happiness and contentment we do have would be destroyed. Not only will you be tempted with new things you could not afford before, but you may find out that you had more relatives and distant cousins than you ever knew. Remember the fact that heaven's prosperity takes in the blessings of all the areas of our lives besides money. Think about this. If our needs are being met and we are truly content with what we do have, we will learn what it really means to be happy and fulfilled in this life.
0: The Apostle Paul found a great secret in life, and he wrote it right here in the Book of Heaven.
1: Over the years, I've learned to be content with whatever I have and to live with the circumstances in which I find myself. I've learned the secret of being happy whatever I am, whether I am hungry or well-fed, whether I have little or much. I can do anything through Christ who gives me the strength. Remember, God has promised to take care of our needs, not necessarily our wants. Now, what is the second principle? God blesses those who are generous. Heaven promises generous people will prosper because they help others. Others, in turn, will help them.
0: Friends, this is big. God purposely blesses those who are generous.
1: I've noticed that those who are the most generous, giving people are almost always the happiest people. Not surprisingly, their freezers, their pantries, and pocketbooks are never empty, no matter how much they wisely share with those in need. Have you noticed this too? God goes out of His way to prosper those who are generous. Give, and it shall be given you, He says. The greatest blessing we find in this promise, when we ask the Holy Spirit to make us generous, is heaven's special watch care and closeness to us. The great Spirit God has promised to bless us when we ask Him to help us, so we can be generous. Share your food with the hungry, and open your houses to the poor who has nowhere to stay. Give clothes to those who have nothing, and don't turn away your own flesh and blood. If you do this, my light shall shine on you like the morning sun. Your healing will be quickly evident. I will go before you, and my glory will be your rear guard. When you call on me, I will answer. When you cry for help, I will say, "Here I am."
0: What a wonderful promise to those who are always sharing what they have. Now, how do we become generous when we're all so naturally selfish?
1: This is an important point. My friends, only the Great Spirit can make us unselfish and generous. And He can only do this when we ask Him to, and then allow Him to do so. It's the only way we can become genuinely unselfish. I want the Great Spirit to change me to be generous and unselfish. Don't you? The third principle is to return a faithful tithe to the Lord. When you allow God to be in charge of your finances and include Him in your giving, He in turn will prosper you.
0: When we do this, one of the greatest promises in all the Bible will be fulfilled before your eyes.
1: The Lord invites us to bring your full tithe to my temple, so that there may be plenty of food in my house. Try me and see if I will not open the gates of heaven and pour out so many blessings on you, spiritual and material, that you will not be able to count them all. As a pastor for many years, one of the most remarkable things I continue to experience is the fact that I have yet to see a person ever be hungry or ever be without shelter who faithfully returns tithe to the Lord. In fact, I can't ever recall seeing anyone who is faithful in their tithes having severe problems handling their bills. It's hard to believe, but it's true.
0: God goes out of His way to continuously bless those who return a tithe of their income.
1: The tithe is 10% of our income, or the increase of our goods. He promises that if we tithe, He will make the 9/10 of the money we have left stretch much farther than if you kept it all to yourself. It's better to have 9/10 with a blessing than 100% of your money clouded with a curse. The Book of Heaven says, "Will a man rob God? Surely not. Yet you have robbed me." What do you mean? How do we ever rob you? "You have robbed me of the tithes and offerings which are mine. And so the awesome curse of God is cursing you."
0: Sobering words, aren't they?
1: What this curse means is that you will be missing out on incredible blessings if you choose not to return God's tithe.
0: On the other hand, if you follow God's promises, His blessings will come back to you in 1,000 ways.
1: Your car will last longer. Your crops will flourish. Your health and your family's health will be protected. You will be given wisdom to better manage your finances beyond your own abilities. You see, God really doesn't need your money. He owns all the universe and all that's in it. it's your dedication he wishes, because this opens a way for him to honor you with heaven's blessings. It all boils down to one thing. When we choose to tithe or do whatever else the Lord asks us to do, it frees his hand in the face of the powers of evil to do more for us than ever before.
0: Millions of people have discovered this for their own personal lives.
1: And you know what? Even some people who may not fellowship in a church, for one reason or another, have found this principle to be true. Listen to this.
2: Often people ask, why should I be responsible for the gifts that God has given me? Well, God has given us a lot of things, finances, health, all sorts of things that we really need to be responsible for. And some of the ways we can be responsible for them is by helping other people with those gifts, returning some of those gifts back to God, and just doing things for people that help all of the people around us. A lot of times people ask, well, if I do all these things for God, what's in it for me? How does he pay me back? Well, I've had an experience where it was shortly, we had a small family, my wife and two children, and you know, we had not a very good income, but enough to get by. But I had bills from college to pay back. And we went to the bank to see if they, you know, could give us some ideas of how we could pay this back. And as they were looking through our finances, the manager said, I'm sorry, you have to stop paying tithe to your church. And we said, we can't do that. And my wife and I determined that we were going to continue paying tithe to the church and you know, honoring God and see what God would do. And, you know, as we continued to return our tithe and our offering to the church, my father and I had shared the farm, the family farm, and on our half of the farm was a big gravel pit. And the government decided that they were going to improve the highway going by our farm. And they asked my father if they could buy the gravel from our gravel pit. And so my father and I talked it over and we said, sure. To make a long story short, selling the gravel to the government to fix the road going by our farm and for several miles in both directions, that paid back our school bill. And so the bank had nothing to do with it, but God's bank returned or honored us for serving him and returning to him. And so really, the Lord had his own way of paying back my school bill because we honored him and what he was requesting us to do, returning tithe and offering and being faithful to him. So that's one example of how the Lord honors us. The Lord blesses us when we are faithful to him in our offering and our tithe. The blessings that the Lord has in store for us goes beyond, well beyond just finances. When we take care of the health that the Lord has given us, by exercising, eating a proper diet, and all of those good things that we learn. I guess it's like an investment. We invest now, and it comes in a long term, it pays back year after year after year with good health. We feel better. We enjoy our friends, our neighbors. We have good physical health, good mental health. And it's just, life is just well worth living. This goes beyond just money and beyond just health. There are a lot of things that the Lord blesses us with. And take our car, for instance. It can last a lot longer. And, the Lord can preserve us from having accidents, all kinds of things that would cost us either health-wise, finance-wise, or even just peace of mind. The Lord brings blessings one after another. And just because we're faithful to him, he honors us. And I really think that's more than the Lord paying us back. It's just he goes beyond that.
0: Notice this. God says, try me. This is the only place in the book of heaven that says something like this. You see, God wishes us to return our tithe an act of free will on our part.
1: He simply wants us to try him in this matter. Trust me, he says. Here is something you can never lose at. The promises God makes to his people always come to pass, with blessings beyond what they ever hoped for. The fourth principle is that God blesses those who exercise and multiply their talents and abilities. What this means is that God blesses honest work and earnest effort. We must get out and strive to make a living. Work may not always be plentiful or the best jobs easily available, but it shouldn't stop us from seeking opportunities to provide for ourselves and our families. You see, God blesses action. He doesn't reward laziness. Ever noticed that the birds and other wildlife have to always work, day after day, to find food? Look at the birds of the air, for they neither sow nor reap, nor gather into barns. Yet your heavenly Father feeds them. Are you not of more value than they?
0: Did you notice? The Creator just doesn't drop food in the mouth of the birds.
1: Like the birds, the Lord will provide our livelihood if we will just get out there and go after it. God promises to bless the income we do earn. He can't bless an income that's not there. But you may say, what do I do if jobs are just not available? Well, ask God to open doors for you and allow Him to lead you, even if that means you may have to get out of your comfort zone or even move. Here is a promise for us to claim. When we make this a thing of prayer, the Lord guides those who depend on Him and gives them the help they need. Once I was young, and now I'm old, and I have never seen the Lord abandon a righteous man or that his children had to beg for food.
0: Again, the Creator's blessings only come about when by faith we step out and do them. This allows the Creator to help us.
1: It's like going into a modern shopping mall. The automatic front doors don't open for us unless we step forward through them.
0: Friend, I invite you to trust the Lord with everything you have. You have everything to gain and absolutely nothing to lose.
1: Just take the steps God has asked you to take with your finances, and you will see for yourself that you will be richly blessed. The fifth and final principle of prosperity is to handle wisely the blessings and the income God has entrusted you with. God says, anyone who knows how to manage will invest where he can get the best returns. But those who aren't even willing to put it into the bank of God's leading will have to give an account of what they have done with what has been entrusted to them. When we let the Great Spirit lead us in our finances, something great happens. We will be given wisdom to handle our money, our health, and the care of providing for our family's needs. There are many of us who earn enough to make a decent living, yet some shoot themselves in the foot by not managing their money carefully and find themselves in trouble making ends meet from month to month. Too many of us simply live from payday to payday. We have nothing to show for the work we've done, and we're always behind in our financial obligations.
0: Managing our money is just as important as receiving it.
1: Remember, the world lurks nearby to devour what we have, unless we earnestly learn to protect ourselves by budgeting and saving. Learning the discipline of money management is imperative if you and your family wish to be financially successful. God promises to give us more than we could ever hope for if we will just learn to be responsible with His blessings.
0: This principle of prosperity is simply using honesty and common sense in taking care of the things that God has entrusted us with.
1: There are no quick fixes to get you ahead in life, such as gambling or lotteries. In the end, all these things are invented by man to put your money into their pockets. We desperately need to pray to the Lord for sound judgment when it comes to handling our monies.
0: Right here, I'd like to touch on a very sensitive subject. It's a subject that concerns a lot of our people, especially our seniors and our elders.
1: So often, I see so many parents and grandparents who unwisely give too much to their families. Often, they're taken advantage of financially by their children to the place that they themselves are left destitute, unable to make ends meet or even pay for their medicines. It concerns me that sometimes young people who should be out there working to take care of themselves and others hang around taking advantage of the tender hearts of their elders. The Creator wishes to give us wisdom in handling things like this. He will give us the wisdom to first budget what income we do have so our needs are being taken care of first. He will give us the tact to help our children understand life's responsibilities. Do you want to be prosperous? Do you long to have your basic financial needs in life taken care of? Would you like to know not only what it means to be content in life financially, but in every other way? You can have all this. God has promised it to you if you will just step out in faith and practice His proven principles of finance.
0: Let's review once more God's five great principles of finance.
1: 1. Understand what true prosperity is. Remember that God's plan takes in all of your life issues besides just money. It's your ultimate happiness He wants to bless you with. 2. God blesses those who are generous. God promises to bless those who are wisely generous. 3. Return to God a faithful tithe out of what He entrusts you with. 4. God blesses those who exercise and multiply the talents they have. Strive to use the strength and abilities you do have to provide financially for yourself and your family. You see, God blesses honest hard work. 5. Handle wisely the blessings and income God has entrusted you with. We are promised even more when we do this. Not only are we blessed, but our family and those around us are blessed too. These are mere simple rules that result in true prosperity. But the thing about them is that these rules are heaven's principles.
0: When we step out to do these things, supernatural things happen to us. You see, our Creator God has given us these principles, and there's power behind them.
1: God says, "Give and it shall be given you, good measure, pressed down and shaken together and running over. For with the same measure that you use, it shall be measured back to you."
0: All our Creator asks is that we trust Him, that we try Him, and see if He won't follow through. I encourage you to give Him a chance, won't you? God promises to take wonderful care of those who by their free will allow Him to lead in their lives. He promises to take care of your needs and my needs if we'll just cooperate with Him. He says, "Prove me and see if I won't bless you beyond what you ever hope or think." What a wonderful opportunity we have. Isn't He a wonderful Father? Won't you accept His invitation? He wants to prosper you. The choice is now yours. And so, friend, let's learn to trust our Lord completely. And until next time, let only the good Spirit guide you.

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Is there no one?

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1: So what is the brightest light in the world? Well, naturally, you'd say the sun. But we're talking about the brightest man-made light in the world. It's the light that shines out of the roof of that pyramid-shaped hotel in Las Vegas called the Luxor. There in the cap of that hotel, there's a room that contains 39 washing machine-sized xenon bulbs. And each of those bulbs requires about 7,000 watts. Altogether, they produce about 40 billion candle power of light. Can you imagine getting that electric bill at the Luxor Hotel every month? That light is so bright that planes can see it 250 miles away. They're shooting light 10 miles up into space, meaning if you happen to be floating by, you could read a newspaper up there. And as you might have guessed, that bright light has become the world's best bug attractor, bringing in moths, bats, and owls, creating its own ecosystem there at night above the hotel. But the sad thing about the brightest light in the world is, especially when the night air is clear without any particles, the light doesn't hit anything and it's invisible. It shoots up into empty space. The brightest light in the world illuminates nothing. You know, the Bible tells us that there's another great wasted light, and that's the light of God's Word. It says in Psalm 119, verse 105, "Thy word is a lamp unto my feet and a light unto my path." And yet so many people are walking in darkness. Furthermore, Jesus said, if you do have that light, make sure you don't put it under a bushel, but you let it shine and illuminate the lives of others. Jesus said in Matthew chapter 5, "Set your light up on a hill like a city so that all might see it." Light only benefits others when it reflects off of something. God wants our lights to illuminate the lives of others. So are you glowing for God? Remember, Jesus said, "Let there be light."
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You know, I thought it would be appropriate to talk a little bit about what is a Seventh-day Adventist and separate it from fact and fiction. And that'll be the title of our message today, Seventh-day Adventist, Facts and Fables. Now, when I first was exposed to the Seventh-day Adventist message, some of you have heard my personal testimony that I came from a background that was, for the most part, irreligious. I know it always worries me when people see that picture and they say, oh, so that guy's our pastor. But in my teenage years, you know, coming from a Jewish background, my mother and my father, he was pretty much an atheist, but we grew up not really believing anything. I went to Catholic school and Jewish schools, but we weren't really indoctrinated very much. I had never heard of Seventh-day Adventists. So after I read a Bible, I was living in a cave during some hippie years, and I read a Bible and I accepted Jesus through the power of the Word. I said, well, I need to go to church. I was clueless about where to go. I just wanted to go where I could find Bible Christians that were on fire. And so I began to study with and meet with a number of evangelical churches. And I'll tell you that I had never even heard of Seventh-day Adventists at that time. If you had asked me who they were, I wouldn't have been totally clueless. And I'm afraid that there are a lot of other people in the world out there that still don't have any idea, or they have a lot of misconceptions. You know, as I travel, I'm a pastor, so when you meet people and you start with your typical introductory remarks, hi, are you, where are you from, what do you do? I'm a pastor. What church? Seventh-day Adventist. Seventh-day Adventist. What do they believe? Are you guys, are there no blood transfusions, right? So no, it's not us. And it's a Seventh-day Adventist. It's like, you know, SDA, LDS. Is that Latter-day Saints? I said, no, we're SDA, that's LDS, which is not to be confused with AOG, which is Assembly of God or Church of God or Presbyterian. And people, you'd be surprised how much ignorance there is out there about the different denominations. And you can understand the reason for some of the confusion, because there are literally hundreds of different denominations in North America that all claim to be Christian. And so people get lost in the kaleidoscope of different denominations, and you try to explain what a Seventh-day Adventist is, and they seem to scramble it up if they're not acquainted with it, or they knew somebody who knew somebody, or they had a relative, and all they know is that they went to church on a different day and that they didn't eat pork. I heard a story years ago. I've not verified this, so it could be an urban myth, but I'll share it with you anyway. Any of you remember the Art Linkletter show? And he had either a feature on that program, or program that said, kids say the strangest things. Yeah. And he had this one little girl up there, and he said something about, you know, what did you do yesterday? And she said, I went to church. He said, well, no, yesterday was Saturday. You don't mean you went to church? She said, no, we went to church Saturday. She said, you go to church Saturday. Why do you do that? She says, because we're Seventh-day Adventists. Seventh-day Adventists, what do you believe? She said, well, we don't eat pork, and we hate Catholics. So that probably went a long way to help with our public image. The not eating pork part is true. I hope the other part is not true. But, you know, people have these perceptions. And so there's a lot of confusion. But it's interesting. It seems like in recent months, for a variety of reasons, Seventh-day Adventists have been coming, and I expect will be coming, more into the public eye. And so I thought, well, I'd like to take a moment to try and talk about what is a Seventh-day Adventist and some of the facts and try to debunk some of the fables. Karen and I were tickled when we were in Fiji a few weeks ago. This was last week, maybe 2 weeks ago. And we met the new president. He was president-elect then. He has been inaugurated since. Major General George Conradi, who is the president, and he is the first Seventh-day Adventist president of this island nation. And he met us twice, said amazing facts, had something to do with his being a Seventh-day Adventist, and we were thrilled to hear that. Wonderful, humble man, very smart man, very respected in his country. And then, of course, we have somebody, at least at the time of this recording,
always like to be conscious. This may play in a few years, but that Seventh-day Adventist that is fairly prominent in the polls, who is running for the Republican nomination, Dr. Ben Carson. And I spoke with him actually about a year and a half ago. He was at our religious broadcasters convention. I think I saw Dwayne here. He was there with me, and I stayed behind and visited with him. We'd actually met before because he would frequent some of the same camp meetings and convocations I would be at, and I'd just see him briefly backstage. But that was back before he announced he was running. And so now Donald Trump and others said, I don't know what a Seventh-day Adventist. What's that, Seventh-day Adventist? And so then people began to Google search. What is it? And it worried me because they went to some websites that don't know anything about us. And, you know, you're going to find good and bad on the Internet. Some people think, well, it must be true. I saw it on the Internet. Take my word for it. Not everything you see on the Internet is true. And if you've got an ache or a pain, don't try to find out what it is on the Internet, because you'll be sure you're dying if you look there. So what is a Seventh-day Adventist, and what makes us different? Well, in a word, Seventh-day Adventists, very simply, Bible Christians. And, of course, a lot of Christians will say that, but really, this is what we believe. And if you want to find out what a church is, let's get something out of the way right from the start. When you want to find out what a denomination believes, don't say, well, I knew a Baptist, so I know what Baptists believe. Because I think every Baptist will admit there are people that go to Baptist churches that don't very nicely represent Baptists or don't even know what they believe. And that will be true of Methodists and Presbyterians and Church of Christ and Seventh-day Adventists. And so when you want to find out what a church believes, you don't just look at one person. Now, don't misunderstand. You should all, if you're members, we know we have a lot of non-Adventists that are visiting.

infallible Word of God. And you will hear people, because Seventh-day Adventists do believe that God speaks through people. I mean, what else? Why would pastors stand up except you hope that God will inspire people, right? And one of the founders in the Adventist church, Ellen G. White, most Seventh-day Adventists believe was inspired and had the gift of prophecy that a prophet might have. And but because of that, people say, well, Seventh-day Adventists, you base your teachings on the writings of Ellen White. Now, I'm going to do something a little risky here in this message, because I know many of you are Seventh-day Adventists. I'm going to come down where you are, and we're going to put you on camera. We'll do it as a crowd. We won't single you out. Now, I'm giving you a warning in advance, because some of you look very austere right now. I want you to smile before the camera goes on you. All right, so come down. We'll get a camera shot. I want to ask the question, and I want them to see your answer, because we've got, how many of you are Seventh-day Adventist members? I won't ask it. I see a lot that are not raising hands. You're visitors, okay. And so, getting a shot of the members, so you can bear witness. Do we base our beliefs on what the spirit of prophecy says, what Ellen White says, or what the Bible says? Okay, just wanted to get that on record. I hadn't told you I was going to say that, right? So this is all unscripted. I just want others that are watching might see this tape if we put it up, and I want them to know this is what we believe. And Ellen White herself, who we do believe was inspired by God, she said, do not base your beliefs on anything I've said. She said, base it on the Word of God. And so you'll hear people accuse us of that, and it's just not true. Jesus said, heaven and earth will pass away. My word will not pass away. And then that's Matthew 24:35. Matthew 4, it is written, man shall not live by bread alone, but we live by every word that proceeds from the mouth of God. And so everything, what the pastor says, what a prophet says, what anybody says, must be measured up against what the Word of God says. Now, when I first heard about Seventh-day Adventists, I'll just be very honest with you, I thought it was a peculiar name. You know, when I started saying, Lord, just show me your church, because I worship with many different churches, and they found that they disagreed on some what I thought were pivotal doctrines, and I just went back up to the cave, and I said, Lord, I just want to know the truth. Show me. And I expected I'd find a church that was named Church of God. And there are churches that are called the Church of God. That's a great name. Or I'd find one that said the Church of Christ. And there is a church called the Church of Christ. That's a good name. Simple, right? Assembly of God. Assembly wouldn't have been my first choice, but that's still a great name. And, you know, you'll find a lot of the best names are copyrighted. And there may be several that are actually arguing over certain names. A lot of churches have a lot of names. We're living near the end of time. I want to be a Latter-day Saint, don't you? But that's a Mormon. And our beliefs are different. I want to be a witness for Jehovah. And you got to be careful, because that's another very different denomination. So why Seventh-day Adventist? Well, it's very simple, because along with the other nine commandments, we believe in keeping 100%. And one of them says, remember the Sabbath day. So we worship on the seventh day of the week, Saturday, as a Sabbath. We don't see evidence in the Bible or history that it has been changed by God. And so we're going to just do what God tells us to do. We figure that it's a commandment. That's one reason. The word Adventist means that we believe in the soon coming or the imminent return of Jesus. Christ said, behold, I am coming quickly. Several times in Revelation, he tells us he's coming. In John chapter 14, I go to prepare a place for you, and if I go and prepare a place for you, I will come again. And so the disciples and the apostles made a great priority about talking about the shortness of life, the return of the Lord, and getting people ready for that event. And so we believe that we are a church that's been called in the last generation, the last age of the church, the age of Laodicea, to prepare the world for the advent of Jesus. That's all that means. So we are Seventh-day Adventists, but we're Bible Christians. And so sometimes the names can sound confusing. A little history about the formation of the church. Back in 1835, there was a great revival. It became known as, it was a great second awakening, or the Great Advent Movement.

0: Not to be confused with Seventh-day Adventists. Seventh-day Adventists were not organized as a church until 1863. I think the name was picked in 1860. It was formally organized, incorporated in 1863. We're going back now to 1835 through 1844. There was a Millerite movement. William Miller was a Baptist. He was an Adventist Baptist. And hundreds of thousands of Christians around North America and South America and Europe, through reading the prophecies of Daniel, they were convinced, because Daniel 8:14 said, unto 2,300 days, then the sanctuary would be cleansed. And they understood those verses to mean that Christ was going to come at the end of this time period and cleanse the earth with fire, that the earth was the sanctuary, and that Jesus was coming. And it is true, the Lord's coming with fire and a whirlwind, but they misunderstood the prophecy. But that's what they believed. And they sincerely believed it. And there was a great Advent movement that's known in history as the Great Disappointment, when in 1844, and that October date passed, Jesus didn't come. And people have said, Seventh-day Adventists, you're the ones that have set dates for Jesus coming. I'm going to go down here so you all look happy. I want to ask you now, hopefully you know your Bibles and your history. Have we as a church ever set a date for the second coming of Jesus?
1: No.
0: Okay, just thank you very much. I appreciate that. That looked very decided. We have not set a date. That was the Millerites that set a date. We were not even organized as a church until years later. What is true is a number of church groups fragmented and grew out of that disappointment. And that's not necessarily a bad thing, because if you love Jesus and the New Testament, are you aware that the Bible writers in the New Testament wrote after organizing, after coming through a great disappointment because they misunderstood prophecy? Did the apostles believe that Jesus was going to die on a cross, even though he told them? Were they devastated? Didn't they think that Jesus was going to overwhelm the Romans and set himself up on the throne of David and proclaim himself king and make Israel a literal nation? And even after he rose from the dead, they came to him and they said, will you at this time establish the kingdom? And he said, you know, you don't get it. And they were so disappointed. So it shouldn't surprise you that God would raise up a movement coming from the ashes of a great disappointment. And because that's how the New Testament sort of grew up. There was a lot of misunderstandings. They also didn't think they should preach to Gentiles. It was quite a struggle when Peter first went to Cornelius' house. He thought that the message about the Messiah was just for Jews. And they had to convince them, no, it's to go to everybody. And so that's where it grew out of this great disappointment time, was organized in 1863. But to just give you the picture, what I love about the Adventist Church is that we're sort of a commingling of Christians from many different backgrounds that basically put aside their differences. Back after Jesus didn't come in 1844, there were Baptists, Methodists, Congregationalists, Presbyterians, all these different churches, and they said, let's study together. We've obviously misunderstood the word. There's probably many other misunderstandings. It had not been that long since the Protestants came out of the Dark Ages, where the truth was cast to the ground. And they said, let's study. And in those studies from Christians of many denominations, the church developed. They said, let's get back to the Bible. They realized there were several things they'd been following that were not biblical. And so we'll be talking about what some of those things are and what some of them are not. Some of the principal founders of our church, there was a sea captain who had been, I believe, a Presbyterian, Joseph Bates, a very interesting man. If you want to hear an amazing autobiography, this guy started out running away as a cabin boy, ended up in jail and pressed into the British Navy and shipwrecked and almost eaten by sharks, and just an incredible story. Joseph Bates, one of the founders of the church, along with James White, Ellen White, and a number of others. And they were all young. Many of them were in their 20s. Joseph Bates was sort of the senior man in the group. So what do we believe as a church? What grew out of that Bible study that developed us into the church we are today. Well, one thing we believe in, following the Bible, loving the Lord, and loving your neighbor. We believe in serving our fellow man. Seventh-day Adventists have a worldwide community service program. Some of you have heard of ADRA, the Adventist Relief Development Agency. And we go into countries around the world, especially when there's disasters, and we provide relief plus ongoing help in developing countries to alleviate the needs of the people. Jesus said, I was hungry and you fed me. I was thirsty and you gave me drink. I was naked and you clothed me. I was a stranger and you visited me. I was in prison and you came to me. And Christ said, and as much as you do it to the least of these, you've done it to me. So Seventh-day Adventists believe in alleviating the suffering of humanity, and that is part of the ministry of Christ. That's what it means to be a Christian. And some of the evidence of that is that all over the world, we have a very extensive health and ministry work. We have hospitals and sanitariums. Actually, there are 171 Seventh-day Adventist hospitals and sanitariums around the world. It is the largest healthcare ministry, largest Christian healthcare ministry next to the Catholics. Catholics have a long history of medical work and hospitals. Seventh-day Adventists, considering that we're certainly not the oldest Protestant group, but we're number two when it comes to our understanding, relieving the physical suffering of humanity and ministering to the sick. And that means they're treating 14,997,000 people every year. According to the research done not too long ago, some of you heard of the Blue Zone study. Because of the Seventh-day Adventist belief that the Bible teaches healthful living, that your body is the temple of the Holy Spirit, we need to care for our bodies. A number of studies have shown Seventh-day Adventists live an average of 10 years longer than the average citizen. Now, in some countries, it's much better than that. But in America, we live an average of 10 years longer. Matter of fact, I think I've got a picture somewhere that shows, yeah, there she is. That's Marge at the time of this picture, 104 years old. Some of you saw the National Geographic magazine, Secrets of Living Longer. They identified four groups. Three of those groups were identified based on a territory. I think it was Sardinia, Okinawa, Japan, Loma Linda, but there was a fourth one. Huh? Hunza, was it Hunza? I don't know if that was one of them. Anyway, there's four groups that were identified. One of them, though, was Seventh-day Adventist. They focused on Loma Linda, California, but it wasn't because of their race or their geography. It was because of the belief system in this study. And they said Seventh-day Adventists clearly live longer than the average, and it was attributed to, one thing, the rest in community on the Sabbath. There's something healthful about that, but a lot because of the lifestyle. And it's much more common for a Seventh-day Adventist to reach 100 years of age than it is for the average citizen, because we believe in caring for our bodies. We abstain from unclean food, alcohol, tobacco, and along with a number of other important health practices. So we're a health-conscious people. Just a few facts and figures I might share with you about the Seventh-day Adventists. I just printed these off last night because the numbers, of course, are changing. It's a very dynamic figure. But as of this recording in November 2015, there are 78,000 churches worldwide. Church membership, it was only about 7,000 around the turn of the century, or 78,000 around the turn of the century, and now it's at 18.4 million and growing. Baptisms last year, I could be wrong, it might be baptisms in the last 5 years. This may be a quinquennium report. 1 million, no, I think it's more than that. Yeah, it was just last year. 1 million baptisms. Nuts. And we just added to that. And will today. 18,000 ordained ministers. How many countries and areas in the world, according to the United Nations? There are 237, not just countries, but including places designated as areas. They may not be incorporated as countries. 237. Seventh-day Adventists are working. Out of 237, we are in 216. That's encouraging. Jesus said, the gospel of the kingdom shall go into all the world for a witness, then the end will come. Language is used in the Seventh-day Adventist publications. And oral work, 947 languages. And so people that are sharing the message around the world are doing it in 900 languages. Jesus said to every tongue and people. Educational program, we have 7,579 schools with a total enrollment of 1,800,000 and change students. And 294 clinics and dispensaries, 34 orphanages, and 15 media centers, 63 publishing houses, printing in 366 languages. And so this is a worldwide movement. And some of you are going to be joining that movement today through baptism, and we thought it'd be good for you to have some of those figures. So that gives you a little picture of what we're doing, our educational system, medical system, media system, and amazing facts as part of this global media work of the Seventh-day Adventist Church. But what about our teachings? Because that's the bottom line. What are the ingredients? You know, when you ask a person, what does your church believe? A person might say, well, let me see. What did my pastor say we believe last week? Or, well, I don't know. I'll ask one of our members. If you're going to join a church, what is the reason to join a church? You know why most people join churches? Let me see if I can just list from memory some of the top 10 reasons. Why do people join churches? It's where their family went. I joined, well, it's our people, our family for generations. We've been Catholic, so I'm a Catholic. What do you believe? Well, I don't know. Let me ask the priest. But some people, they just joined. It's sort of like they've inherited their religion. Oh, yeah, I was born a Baptist. I'm going to die a Baptist. What do you believe? What my church believes. What do they believe? What our pastor teaches. What does he believe? We believe the same thing. And some people are not sure. It's sort of like a cultural thing with them. Some people pick a church because it's close to their house. Why do you go there? Oh, it's right up around the corner. It's convenient. What do they believe? Well, most of I agree with it. I know this because we get calls on the radio every week and we hear the reasons that people join a church. Why do you go to that church? Well, it's the church where everybody that's anybody in our community goes to that church. It is the church where the people with the power go. They are connected. Karen and I were visiting with somebody just last week, and that's what they said. This is a church where the people are connected with the community. It's like the power, influence. Years ago, when presidents changed, and presidents used to go to church more commonly on Sunday in Washington, D.C., and they would like to call the local Methodist church or the Presbyterian church and say, is the president attending today? They wanted to go when the president went. Why do you go to that church? Wow, it is the most beautiful building. I go in, and when the stained glass and the sun is at a certain place and it shines in, there's this ambiance. I just feel the presence of God, the architecture, the vault, the echo. It's the building. What do they believe? I don't know, but oh, it's just so beautiful. Really, some people, that's... Why do you go to that church? They've got a great children's program. Now, I think we have a great children's program. And everybody wants to go to a church with a great children's program. But is that the reason you pick a church? Why do you go to that church? The music. I like to sing. They've got a choir. So I go. What do they believe? I don't care for their beliefs, but the singing is out of this world. And for that reason, you ought to join the Mormon Tabernacle Choir because they are really good. Isn't that right? They're great. They can sing. But what do they believe? And the thing is, what do you believe? Right? So, when you're going to make a decision and say, I'm joining the church, even though you want them to have a charismatic pastor, it's nice if they have a good music program, a good children's program, a clean building, all of those things are fringe benefits. None of them are the reason to pick the church. The reason to pick the church is the teachings of that church, the official teachings of that church, are the teachings you find of Jesus in the Bible. Amen. That's the reason. That's why I joined this church. And if I find a church, I hope I don't hurt anybody's feelings, but if I find a church closer, I want to be in the church that is the closest to the teachings of Jesus. That's really the reason that you want to be part. And if you're joining this church, it's because I hope you believe that the teachings of the church are the teachings of Christ. Well, let's look at some of those. What about our teaching of God? Let me read to you what our teaching is. There is one God, Father, Son, and Holy Spirit, a unity of three co-eternal persons. God is immortal, all-powerful, all-knowing, above all and ever-present. He is infinite beyond human comprehension, yet known through his self-revelation. He is forever worthy of worship, adoration, service by the whole creation. We believe in what you would call the Trinity. Now, that word is not found in the Bible, that God, the Father, Son, and Spirit comprise God. And so, no, we don't believe Jesus was created. We believe all things that were made by him. We do not believe that the Holy Spirit is just some electric force that God uses. The Holy Spirit is a person. Jesus said, when he, the Spirit of truth, has come, he will lead you into all truth. And Christ identifies him as Father, Son, and Spirit being part of God. What do we believe about salvation? All because you believe in the Sabbath, Seventh-day Adventists, you believe you are saved by keeping the seventh-day Sabbath. All right, coming down here for a second. Start smiling now. Do we believe the 7 days of Sabbath?
1: Yes.
0: Do we believe that we are saved because we keep the Sabbath?
1: No.
0: Seventh-day Adventists don't believe we're saved by Sabbath keeping any more than a Baptist believes you're saved by not stealing. Just because you believe all Ten Commandments does not mean that you believe you're exclusively saved by keeping one of the commandments. We just believe they're all important. And obviously, because you're in a culture where Christians at large neglect one of the commandments, we are going to say more about that. Idolatry is wrong. There's some churches that don't have a problem with that. There are going to be people in heaven that did not know about idolatry. I know that might be hard for some of you to imagine. Matter of fact, why don't I do that right now? I'll come down here. I'm going to ask another question. One of the myths that I hear is that Seventh-day Adventists believe that we're the only ones that are going to be in heaven. Do any of you believe that only Seventh-day Adventists are going to heaven?
1: No.
0: Okay, that's good. You talk to me later. Because I hear people say, oh, Adventists, they think that they're the only ones that are going. One reason I joined the church is I was pleased to finally find a group that said that they believe the largest part, matter of fact, this is something Ellen White says in the book Great Controversy, the greatest part, not the smallest part, the greatest part of Christ's true followers are in the fellowship of other denominations. I said, oh, that's refreshing. I don't agree with all the teachings, but God knows their hearts and that there are many people in these other churches that love him and they walk in the light they've got and they're God's children and his Spirit works in them and God answers their prayers. But theologically, they may be wrong on some things. I'm in this church because I believe it's theologically closer to the Bible. But the Seventh-day Adventists, I think there's more to it than that. I believe that in the last days, the whole world is going to be polarized into one of two groups. Most Christians agree that there's going to be those who have the mark of the beast, those who have the seal of God. You're going to have one group. Everyone's going to be forced to worship the beast. That's going to be sort of global, right? All, small and great, rich and poor, free and bond. The other group is going to be faithful to God. And that means right now, since he's got his people in so many different churches, there's going to be a time of trouble. There's going to be a shaking before the end, and people are going to be shaken into one of two groups. Christ said, other sheep I have that are not of this fold, them also I must call. They will hear my voice. There will be one fold. Right now, there's many. The church is fragmented. Other religions make fun of Christianity because there's such a fractured religion. It's not going to always be that way. Christ is going to come back for a church that was like the faith that he delivered unto the saints. There's going to be a revival of apostolic, spirit-filled, biblical Christianity before the end, where we're going to return to the teachings of the Bible. All right, let me get back to some of the specifics. Do we believe we're saved by works or faith? Salvation. Ephesians 2, by grace you are saved through faith, not of yourselves. It is a gift of God. Do we all believe that? Does anyone believe we're saved by keeping the Sabbath or any command? No. And it says this in our teachings. We accept the death of Jesus Christ on Calvary as the atoning sacrifice for our sins and believe through faith in his shed blood, I am saved from sin and its penalty. It's through faith alone we are saved. We all believe that. So one of the myths out there is that somehow we believe by not eating pork we're saved or eating more garlic. You've all met people that believe in righteousness by garlic, haven't you? And they come to church and sit in their own pew. And that's a pun. It's through faith. Now, with that, I should probably say something about the law and the Sabbath. We do not keep the law to be saved. We keep the law because we are saved. Jesus said, if you love me, what comes first? Love for me. If you love me, do what? Keep commandments. If anyone says you love the Lord, you don't keep his commandments, John says you're a liar and the truth is not in you. And that wouldn't mean 50% or 80%. We believe 100%, including the Sabbath commandment that has never been changed. And, of course, you find that in Exodus 20. Remember the Sabbath day to keep it holy. Wouldn't it seem odd to you that God would say that the one commandment you're supposed to really forget about is the only commandment he said to remember? He says, remember the Sabbath day, and then in the next page, he says, well, but that's the one you're supposed to forget. No, he's very clear. And so we believe that. We believe in keeping all of them. I don't believe I'm saved more by keeping the seventh-day Sabbath than I am by not committing adultery or by not stealing or lying. It's all part of God's law, and if we love the Lord, we're going to want to keep his commandments. Now, something that is admittedly different from typical evangelicals with the Seventh-day Adventists is our understanding of what happens when you die. We believe that when a person dies, that they sleep a dreamless, peaceful sleep, an unconscious sleep in the grave until the resurrection. But what about that verse in the Bible, Pastor Doug? It says in 2 Corinthians 5:8, to be absent from the body is to be present with the Lord. And as soon as you die, you go ushered off to Abraham's bosom or somewhere in spirit form. And then when Jesus comes back, he'll get the body. And then you'll have the judgment. We just don't find that's biblical. First of all, it is true that to be absent from the body is to be present with the Lord. Meaning, if you're saved and you should die, your next conscious thought is the resurrection and the presence of the Lord. There's no awareness of time for you. And God lives in all dimensions of time. But you and I, we live in time, and the resurrection hasn't happened yet. Do we all agree? Christ said, I'll raise him up the last day. Very clear, Jesus said, in the last day. The judgment hasn't happened yet. The idea that people go right to hell or heaven as soon as they die before the resurrection, before the judgment, is not biblical. And so, yes, we are in that group, and we're not alone. That was the belief of many of the Protestant reformers. But some of the mythological, the teachings of the Dark Ages that were in the church crept into the Protestant churches. Let me give you a quote, and this is from Martin Luther. This is actually written by the Lutheran scholar Dr. A.T. Cantonen in his book, The Christian Hope, page 37. For just as one who falls asleep and reaches morning unexpectedly when he awakes without knowing what happened to him, we shall suddenly rise on the last day without knowing how we have come into death or through death. That was a teaching of Luther. He believed you slept in the grave unconsciously, but he believed your next conscious thought was the resurrection of the Lord, or the resurrection, the coming of the Lord. That's also what William Tyndale believed. You've heard of the Tyndale Bible translators. Many of these evangelicals would be surprised how many of the great reformers believed exactly what Seventh-day Adventists believe about the subject of death. Even though how many of you have been to a funeral where they say, well, our dearly beloved, they're up in heaven with Jesus now, and they're singing and walking, and they're telling their friends down on earth to shape up, and they're watching over us right now. You've all heard that? The reason it's important not to be confused on the subject of death is because the Bible says in the last days, Satan is going to use seducing spirits that will deceive people. And if you believe that the dead can communicate with the living and ghosts and spirits, Christians shouldn't be getting involved in that. If people are getting messages, they may have fallen angels that are manipulating them. But the Bible is very clear. The living know that they will die, Ecclesiastes chapter 9, but the dead know not anything. It is the living that praise the Lord. Those that die. It says, in the day their breath goes forth, Psalm 146, their thoughts perish. They stop thinking. They're not thinking anything. They're sleeping. There are about 12 resurrections in the Bible, Old and New Testament. Are you aware that in every one of those cases, none of those resurrected ever made a single comment about knowing anything when they died? Wouldn't you think that the first question that would be asked when someone was dead and they were raised is, what did you see? What did you experience? What was it like? What did you feel? But the record of the Bible is that none of them have anything to say about their experience during death because the dead don't know anything. It's pretty clear. But that flies in the face of what some Christians have heard for years. And I know it troubles people because they say, you know, I lost my husband and I just feel his presence with me. And, you know, you've got those memories. I'm sure they're very precious, but they're sleeping. And some of us know loved ones that have died that maybe didn't know the Lord. I hope you find relief in the knowledge that they're not roasting while you walk the earth. That's why on many of the ancient graves it says R.I.P. What does that mean? Rest in peace. They're sleeping, dreamless sleep, until the resurrection. So that's one thing that is admittedly different about the Adventist belief. Connected with that is our understanding about hellfire. Now, I want to get, who wants it this time? I'll come back over here. Okay. We've been accused, Seventh-day Adventists do not believe in hell. Let me ask you, do we believe in hell?
1: Yes.
0: Yes, okay. Is hell hot?
1: Yes.
0: Will the lost burn in hell?
1: Yes.
0: Okay, just in case, I want to make sure, I know we have some Baptists that are watching, and they say, the Seventh-day Adventists don't believe in hell. No, we do believe in hell. Matter of fact, our hell is hotter than the Baptist hell. Because the Baptist hell just sort of simmers them forever, and our hell burns them up. They don't burn forever and ever. And I know that's different. You know, during the Dark Ages, it was very profitable for the church to scare people out of their wits with the idea of the wicked being tormented forever and ever and ever. And can you imagine? And they say as soon as you die, they go to torment. They haven't even been judged yet, and they go to hell to burn forever and ever and ever for the sins of one lifetime. And if the Bible says every man is rewarded according to their work, but Adolf Hitler gets the same punishment as some poor, confused teenager that committed suicide and didn't know Jesus, where's the justice in that? This is not what the Bible teaches. Jesus said there are two choices, believe and live, do not believe and perish, John 3:16. The devil said, you will not surely die. That doctrine that you just burn forever and ever comes from the devil. God said, in the day you sin, you will die. Life is a gift. God doesn't give eternal life. Where in the Bible does it say that everybody has immortality? When Jesus comes, then this mortal will put on immortality. God and God only has immortality. The idea that sinners are immortal, well, the devil would like to believe that because even he will be cast into the lake of fire. But he's not immortal. Only God is immortal. God gives us the gift of immortality in the resurrection. We don't have that yet. So we believe that the wicked are cast into hell. Hell is real. It's going to burn. Everyone is punished according to what they deserve. But the Bible says they are consumed. Malachi chapter 4, they are burnt up. In Revelation 20, it says fire comes down from heaven and devours them. The scriptures are very clear that the wicked burn up in hell. By the way, this was the belief of John Stott, who is probably the most influential evangelical theologian in the last century. He firmly believed in what we call annihilation, that the wicked will be burnt up. And you know what? I'm relieved. I need to be honest and tell you that Seventh-day Adventists don't really hold a monopoly on that teaching. More and more evangelicals I am meeting, as a matter of fact, I meet some of them at these religious broadcaster meetings, and they come up and they look around to make sure nobody's listening, and they'll say, I agree with you on the subject of hell. Said you can't prove the other from the Bible. And there are Pentecostals, Baptists, Presbyterians, Methodists, more and more leading scholars in these churches realize that the idea of the eternal torment of the lost was a medieval theology that had kind of come over into the evangelical churches. It's not what Jesus taught. Jesus said, when we go to heaven. Revelation, no more sin, no more crying, no more pain. All things new. If all things are new and there's no more pain and there's no more crying, how can you say there's some vast torture chamber where people are shrieking forever and ever and ever? Now, another interesting belief is regarding the sanctuary. Now, you know, the reason that what I'm doing is I'm highlighting some of the things that are unique about Seventh-day Adventists. In many ways, we're typical Christians and believe and do the typical Christian things. But Seventh-day Adventists believe that Jesus is our high priest. And doesn't the Bible teach this? And that there is a literal dwelling place of God known as the sanctuary in heaven. The Bible talks about it. Hebrews is very clear. And that Christ has entered into the last phase of his work of redemption. Yes, he died once. He was sacrificed once. But he hasn't ceased working as our high priest. If the ministry of Jesus is totally over, then why hasn't he come back? What's God waiting for? If it's all over, what are we doing here? Obviously, it's not over yet. And Christ is continuing his work, his intercession, his mediation as our high priest. If you look in Hebrews 8, 1 and 2, this is now the main point of these things we're saying. We have such a high priest who's seated on the right hand of the throne of the majesty in the heavens, a minister of the sanctuary and the true tabernacle, which God erected and not man. Like most Christians, Seventh-day Adventists celebrate the communion. We use unleavened bread and unfermented grape juice. That would be the same as Methodist, Baptist, most some churches. Presbyterian, Catholic use fermented grape juice. We believe that it's a type of the blood of Christ, which is unpolluted and is to be pure. It should be unfermented. And I don't know how to say this, but except just to say that I believe Jesus was a Seventh-day Adventist. Did Jesus believe that the seventh day was a Sabbath? You can read in the Bible, it says, as his custom was, he went into the church on the Sabbath day and stood up to read the scriptures. In Luke chapter 2, Mark chapter 1, Jesus believed in the second coming. He said, I go to prepare a place for you and I will come again. Now here's the question. You might say, well, but Pastor Doug, I've heard Seventh-day Adventists, I've heard that you're a cult. Have you heard that before? If the Lord did have a unique church in the last days that had a revival of biblical truth, and if you were the devil, how would you want to portray them? Wouldn't you do everything you could to smear that name? Are you aware that that's what they did to Jesus when he walked the earth? They accused Paul of that. Listen to what they said about Paul. They called him a heretic. Acts 24:5, for we have found this man a plague and a creator of dissension among the Jews throughout the world and a ringleader of the sect, the cult, of the Nazarenes. And they portrayed Paul in the most violent and outrageous terms. Acts 24:14, Paul said, but this I confess to you that according to the way that they call a sect, I worship the God of my fathers, believing all things that are written in the law and the prophets. And friends, that's why I'm a Seventh-day Adventist. Some will call it a cult. But I will be happy to stand toe-to-toe with a pastor from any church and say, here's why I believe what I believe. Now let me challenge what you believe from the Bible. It's all about, can you prove it from the scriptures? Now, I respect that different people are convinced differently. And I understand that. But I believe as Jesus comes back, there's going to be a great shaking in our world and people are going to be called in to biblical faith. I don't know exactly how it's going to happen, friends, but something's going to happen. And there's going to be a shaking. It'll affect our church. It'll affect the whole world. And people are going to be searching for God. Men's hearts failing for fear. There's going to be a great time of trouble and a small time of trouble. And during this small time of trouble, I think there's going to be the outpouring of the Holy Spirit. People are going to be digging in the Bible like never before. God's people are going to be brought before kings and rulers of the world to give a testimony. I understand Mel Gibson is making a movie, a $120 million movie, about a Seventh-day Adventist hero, based on Desmond Doss, the winner of the Medal of Honor who would not lift up a gun. Very unusual. And I knew him. His wife was a member of our church, an incredible person. But I think a number of things are happening in the world today that are going to bring Seventh-day Adventists more into visibility. And I thought it was appropriate to take a little time and talk about what are some of the facts and what are some of the fables and let our viewers hear it from the horse's mouth, so to speak, and say it in the presence of witnesses that will confirm and affirm these things. So the bottom line is we invite people to study the word for themselves and make sure you're building on the rock. Jesus said there's going to be a storm coming, and the only house that's going to survive is the one that is built on the foundation of God, Christ's teaching and his word. Amen? What Seventh-day Adventists believe is not new. It's actually very old. We are seeking to return to the faith that was delivered to the saints. And I invite all those that are watching to do that. Isn't that your prayer, friends? And I want to be part of that people.
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3: 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And you can have the peace of mind that comes from knowing your house is in order. You've probably heard the expression before, if you don't like the weather in Texas, just wait, it'll change. And you've also heard everything is bigger in Texas. The ranches, the belt buckles, the cowboy hats. But the most famous slogan about Texas is remember the Alamo. Violent battles and bravery of iconic heroes have been the stuff of legends throughout which entire cultures often draw their identity and pride, even long after centuries have passed. And in Texas, the story of the Alamo has been a rallying cry of Texas independence for 200 years. One reason that Texans love to brag that everything is bigger in Texas is, of course, because Texas is the largest of the lower 48 U.S. states. It's hard to believe that this massive state got its beginning in a very small Christian mission during the Battle of the Alamo. Every year, this famous mission museum receives over 2.5 million visitors from all parts of the planet that are eager to get a good look at this legendary site. The Alamo played a critical role in the Texas Revolution. In December 1835, Texans and Tejano volunteers battled Mexican troops quartered in the city, forcing General Martin Perfecto de Costa to surrender. The victorious volunteers then occupied the Alamo and strengthened its defenses. Famous Americans like Davy Crockett, Jim Bowie, and Colonel William Travis made this location, this ancient mission, the beachhead, the last stand in an epic battle to win independence of Texas from Mexico. On February 23, 1836, the arrival of General Antonio Lopez Santa Anna nearly caught them by surprise. Undaunted, the Texans and Tejanos prepared to defend the Alamo. For this small ragtag group of rebels, the youngest of who was about 16 and the oldest 75, was against the well-trained and organized Mexican army of 6,000 plus soldiers. It was a fierce and lopsided battle, yet the small force of rebels was able to repel the troops for 13 days. Legend holds that with the possibility of additional help fading, Colonel Travis drew a line in the ground with a sword and asked any man willing to stay and fight to step over the line. All except one crossed over. The final assault came before daybreak on the morning of March 6, 1836, the 13th day of the siege. Cannon and small arms fire from inside the Alamo beat back several Mexican attacks. Regrouping, Santa Anna's soldiers scaled the walls and rushed into the compound. the desperate struggle continued until the defenders were overwhelmed. By sunrise, the battle had ended and the garrison was slain. You know, historians may debate some of the details regarding the Battle of the Alamo, but none of them question the incredible sacrifice that was made and the courage that was displayed during that intense conflict. They made the ultimate sacrifice, giving their lives. And this is why the story of the Alamo is so inspiring and so encouraging. You know, and that's why the Bible is so inspiring, friends, because someone was willing to make the ultimate sacrifice and give his life so that you can have freedom and eternal life. Don't you think you could trust your life to a friend like that, that would give everything? The story of the gospel is a story of courage and hope. It's a story of a God who will never leave you without defense and support. Jesus is the good news, and the gospel is a story worth remembering.

43 years is a long time to be incarcerated, especially if you're innocent. On July 19, 2024, Sandra Hemme was released from a Missouri prison after it was found she had not committed the crime for which she'd been prosecuted. She was locked up for almost half a century. Jesus hadn't committed any crimes either. The man who gave him up to die literally washed his hands of the affair after his wife told him Jesus was a just man. Not a single person among those who bayed for his blood thought Jesus had done anything unlawful. But crowds don't need a reason when mob mentality takes over. Pilate said, "I find no fault in him," John 19:4. So why did he die? Jesus said, "For this cause came I into the world." Jesus, the sinless Son of God, was wrongfully convicted so that you need never be convicted. Jesus died for you. John Bradshaw, It Is Written.

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0: 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I'm Tim Cochis. 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
1: Thank you, Tim. Appreciate that. You know, listener, when you look into a mirror, there are some things you can see and some things you can't. Those extra pounds, yep, there they are. What those extra pounds are doing to your heart, nope, can't see that. But cardiologist Dr. James Markham can and is here to help you realize that what you can't see can kill you. Dr. Markham, let's begin with some questions on this topic posted on your website, heartwiseministries.org. Here's the first one. I am a little overweight. Someone's been looking in the mirror. My doctor said not to worry about it. He is overweight, too. The question is, does carrying extra weight carry an extra risk to your health?
2: Wow. This is a very important question that this writer writes for a couple reasons. If we do not get control over our weight and obesity epidemic in America, our health and finances and economics for the next 20 years or 30 years or more is going to be devastated. We're already seeing that now, what it's doing to the healthcare industry, and it's all related to carrying extra weight. So the quick answer to that, I would be concerned about it. And let me just give you some interesting statistics. Right now in the United States, about 75% of cardiovascular deaths can be attributed to lifestyle. Wow. And the obesity and cardiovascular risks, we're seeing more and more strong evidence that obesity damages the inside lining of the blood vessels and many other things. Just to give you some data from the Crusade trial that was recently out, that for every 10 pounds of body weight, 10 pounds, doesn't sound like very much, you bring on your heart attack 1.5 years sooner. So let's say you're 30 pounds overweight, then your heart attack, if it's genetically there, is going to come on 5 years earlier.
1: So let's say
2: you're 60 pounds, then it's 10 years earlier. And right now, you know, that's a lot of problems.
1: By
2: decreasing your caloric intake by 100 calories a day, if you can do that, you're going to lose 10 pounds in 1 year. And if we think about this epidemic, it's sort of snuck up on us as we've got industrialized. We've talked about this before on HeartWise, that as we've eaten more processed food and less whole foods, we've turned on a lot of bad genes. And we're going to talk today a little bit about how this genetic cascade is actually turned on. You know, we've talked about the best diets, but now we're going to explore the science behind the best diets. And also we're learning the science behind the worst diets, what it's doing to our bodies genetically.
3: Now I got a question here.
2: Yeah.
3: Got a quick question. In that question you just asked, Charles, the doctor is overweight. Question, Jim, how does this affect the doctor's opinion of someone who's overweight, who's coming to see them about issues that their health is being affected by this, is he willing to say, you're overweight, you need to lose weight when he is overweight? How does this relationship work?
2: If you're not going to recognize the problem, you can't find a solution. So everyone, there's people that are overweight, and that's okay. I mean, but we have to recognize that it is a problem. We have to do something about it. And as a healthcare provider, even if he's not going to do something about it, it's his responsibility to let his patient know, yes, this is a problem. This extra weight can cause cardiovascular disease, diabetes, joint problems, sleep apnea, stress on a body, all these inflammatory mediators, high blood pressure, and the list goes on and on.
3: And the reason I say this is because I know some doctors who have actually told some folks who I know are 50 to 60 pounds overweight. And I say, well, did they mention anything about maybe losing some weight? And they say, no.
2: No.
3: I'm like, what? They don't even recognize that anymore. It's sort of the norm, if I may, that being overweight is normal, and it's not. Yeah. And that's something we have to look at.
2: But, and Charles, we're seeing this in every segment of our population now. Mm. Our kids, kids. It used to be, you know, 50 years ago in a classroom, if you said, who's a little heavy, there's only one or two kids.
3: Yeah.
2: But now that you look around and it's half the classroom.
1: Try to find a skinny one out there.
3: Find the thin kid, and they'll say he's too small.
2: And
3: too
2: society
3: light.
2: Has not society has not helped with this. You know, we train to treat symptoms and not the cause of the symptoms. And remember, if we get back to the original template given to us at creation by our loving God, you know, we were designed to be fit, to be active, to eat whole foods. All these things that we're not doing anymore has put terrible stress on the body. Mm. Weight is a stress. Obesity is a disease because it changes our chemistry. In fact, the fat cells in our body, they call that the endocannabinoid system, they make a lot of bad inflammatory mediators. They make chemicals like cortisol, which activate different kinase systems in the body, which all do bad things. And also, it perpetuates hunger and,
3: it feeds itself.
2: And then you got a terrible cascade of events. And the first part of understanding that we need to do something about it is education. And if we don't educate the public and come up with a good plan for weight management, there's going to be devastating consequences because we cannot afford to treat symptoms many more years longer.
3: So we should be looking in the mirror more often and saying, what do I need to do to be healthier? And I need to lose weight.
1: And when you do that, Dr. Markham, when you look in the mirror, as Tim says, what should you be seeing there? I mean, they say that the scales is not the best indicator of health. It can be if you're overweight, but, 10 pounds over what? What makes you, where's that ideal weight? What should it look like?
2: Well, there's body mass indexes that people go by. There's also waist circumferences. And, the bottom line is if a man is having a waist circumference that's greater than 40 inches, he's got some significant problems. And there's some body mass but just take your clothes off and look at yourself in the mirror naked. And you'll know whether you're carrying extra pounds or not.
3: That's the best indicator right there.
2: I think that's one of the better ways of knowing. But, any doctor will let you know that, you can ideal body. And here's just some general guidelines. For instance, if you're about 5'6", okay, overweight at 5'6" is about 155 pounds. You're considered obese at 190 pounds. Now, at 6 foot, overweight is about 185 pounds. Obese is at 220. And, and the waist circumference, if you're over 40 in a man, over 35 in a woman, you're starting to get into that obese category. And I classify as obesity, extra weight, as a disease. And I try to include weight management in a treatment plan because weight management does change your chemistry. So the answer to this gentleman's question, should he worry about it? Absolutely. And carrying extra weight carries tremendous health consequences, and the data is proving it now.
1: Wow. All right, very good. And when you do take your clothes off and stand in front of the mirror and wondering if you're overweight, don't ask for a second opinion. No, just stay right there with what you're seeing. Okay. All right, the next question, Dr. Markham from heartwiseministries.org. What foods are best to eat when trying to lose weight? Well, that's a good question.
2: Yeah, and that's a question that a lot of people just don't know. You hear about all these diet plans and, which is low fat, high fat. You got Atkins diet. Many of these diet plans are excellent. But one of the things that we look at in Heartwise Ministries, we sort of want to get back to the basics. What did God, let's not make it too complicated. What did God give us to eat originally? And originally he gave us fruits, vegetables, nuts and grains, and water to drink. So we want a diet that is heavy in that. And now we're having the science to prove that people with these what we call volumetric diets with lots of fiber and fluids, they do better. They feel better. And then what do we want less of? Well, we don't want people to drink soft drinks. We don't want people to eat things that are processed. Mm-hmm. We want people to don't eat things that are in packages. We want to eat whole foods. When they do that, not only do they do better, but they also begin to get these valuable chemicals, these phytochemicals, nutrients, these phytochemicals, the flavonoids, and all these hidden things that we're now seeing have a very important part in gene regulation. Now, what gene regulation? This is the genetics that make things happen in our body. Likewise, we're finding out people that take lots of processed foods, the high fructose corn syrup, for example, they turn on a bunch of kinase genes, which actually turns on inflammation and actually damages a body. Does things with insulin, all sorts of things. So when what are the best foods? Let me give you some practical stuff. Well, how about in the morning? You know, instead of having, you know, your typical cereal and milk, why not we start the day with whole grains? Okay. And if we start that, you know, eat whole grains, maybe some good oatmeal. Avoid all that, and maybe at lunch have a good salad and avoid the high dressing, the dressings, and eat just solid stuff, which is real. And as we do that, that's one good place to start. And try not to eat out as much, because most of those foods are heavily processed.
1: Yeah.
2: And then as you start eating better, then hopefully concomitantly with that, we'll start exercising and doing more on a physical. So the best foods to eat are the whole foods, the ones that aren't packages, the one that don't have high fructose corn syrup, that don't have a lot of chemicals in them, the ones that God gave us at the very beginning. Those are the best foods to start a diet plan with.
3: Now, if a person starts a diet like that, when do you think they'd start seeing, you know, if they dump all that high fructose and the processed foods and they start eating healthier, when do you think that they'd start seeing results from that?
2: Well, you know, you're going to feel results immediately because, you know, you're putting good food in the vehicle. But as far as losing weight, sometimes that depends on a lot of different things. It depends on the activity level, the underlying metabolism. Mm-hmm. But usually, you know, if you start eating healthy, the weight will come off. And it's just a lot of people, Charles, this was a great question. A lot of people just don't realize what good nutrition looks like or what nutrition feels like. And a website that we frequently refer people to that want to learn more is this PCRM website, PCRM.org, Physicians Committee for Responsible Medicine. They got some great nutritional, it goes into much greater details. They actually have some great recipe. But go to the store and start in the fresh produce section. That's where you should spend most of your money. Getting things that have volume. Volume's what fills you up, what makes you feel good. And try to eat those healthy foods. Stay away from the snack foods. You know, I've never seen someone die between breakfast and lunch, you know, by skipping snacks. It just doesn't happen. all the snacking that we have, this is habits.
1: Yes.
2: These are habits.
1: I'm having a Twinkie withdrawal.
2: Right.
1: That's what's going on.
2: These are habits. And just 100 calories here or 100 calories there, it has great, great consequences.
1: Yeah.
2: And if you can just do that, it's going to, you know, just for instance, if you a large cookie. Okay, if you can quit eating a large cookie or one slice of bread, that cuts about 200 calories a day off. And in 1 year, that looks like a significant amount of weight loss. One Coke has, you know, more than 200 all calories.
1: Oh,
2: so if
1: goodness,
2: you can do that over the day, you'll lose about 20 pounds a year just by cutting off that one large cookie a day.
1: I say this Coke you're talking about, the pop that we eat, the pop of Coke, Pepsi, Dr. Pepper, whatnot. These bottles, an 8 ounce bottle contains 10 to 12 teaspoons of sugar.
2: That's right.
1: Each one.
3: High fructose, corn syrup.
1: Oh my goodness. So this is good news. You are telling us, Dr. Markham, that our health is really in our hands. It's not what we get at the pharmacy. It's not what we hear on television. It's what we hear on heartwiseministries.org and on this radio program, going back to God. And it's what we read in the Bible. The Bible makes it very clear what God had in mind for us.
2: And now we're getting the science to prove all this, to prove all this.
3: Yeah, the world's going healthier, and it makes more sense. Just makes me sense.
1: I've noticed that too, because you know when we started doing this program several years ago, we were like groundbreaking. We were telling people things they didn't know. Now I think we're shifting over to like you say, let's get practical. Here's how you do it. They know it. They know it beyond a shadow of a doubt. But now we're telling them how to do it in practical. And there's also a website, listener, that you can go to for this purpose, heartwiseministries.org. You can find a lot of good information there, as well as the one that Dr. Markham mentioned, PCRM.org. Recipes galore, and just all kinds of resources to help you along the way. Tim, good stuff.
3: Yeah, it is good stuff. And we're going to have all kinds of new stuff coming up as well. We're going to tell you about that. We've got a book. We've got TV shows coming out. We've got this show going all over the world. Stick around. There's more to come. Don't go away.
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1: How do we know what's true in the world of diet and weight loss? You know, sometimes we hear low fat, high fat, low carb, high carb, low protein, high protein. Then recently I read an article that says none of the diet plans out there work long term. Well, I say let's get back to the biblical treatment. Let's get back to what the Bible says. You know, friends, the original diet consisted of fresh fruit, nuts, grains, and water. This was the biblical diet. This made Daniel and his friends much smarter than the others just by getting back to the basics. So one thing I want to urge you in any diet plan, let's get back to the biblical plan. Fresh fruits, grains, nuts, vegetables, water. 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
0: Thank you, Dr. Markham. If you'd like more information, go to heartwiseministries.org. 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Welcome back to Heartwise as we continue to talk about strategies for a healthier life. And we really want you to be healthier, folks. So if you'd like more information, go to heartwiseministries.org. We will have all that information on our website. Charles?
2: One of the things that can just guarantee that you feel better is listening to this program.
0: I've discovered
2: this. You just listen to this program. When you're done, you say, now I have the information I need, and you feel better about the whole thing. Okay, a question from heartwiseministries.org. We've talked about being overweight. We've talked about foods that we should and shouldn't eat. Now, Dr. Markham, if you come home from the doctor, and the doctor, maybe you, has says, you know, hey, you need to cut back on the salt. Now, when they say that, is that the salt shaker you're talking about?
1: Well, not necessarily. And sometimes I use the word salt, and sometimes I use the word sodium. Mm-hmm. And a lot of, you know, just give you a sort of a feel, Americans right now are consuming about 4 times more salt than needed in their diet.
2: Whoa.
1: And that's a lot more than people think about. You know, 4 times mm-hmm. what you need as far as that goes. And what happens when we bring all this extra, and we don't get it necessarily through a salt shaker. We get it through processed foods,
0: right.
1: Foods that are canned, restaurant foods. And all this does terrible things to the endothelial function. That's the inside lining of our blood vessels. Mm-hmm. And just something that let our listeners know, but by reducing the sodium by 25%, cutting it down by 1/4, if you can just do that alone, you know, from 4 grams to 3 grams, you've cut your cardiovascular chances of a heart attack by 30%.
2: Wow.
1: And your mortality by 20%. Now, right now, unfortunately, there's different people recommending how many grams of salt to take. But, you know, one says, well, we should take, 3 grams or whatever. But right now, we're recommending no more than 1,500 milligrams of sodium per day.
0: Wow.
1: But you know what? If you eat this fresh diet that we talk about, avoid a lot of processed foods, preserved foods, canned foods, packaged foods, you cannot take a salt shaker and put it on your vegetables and get that much salt in a day.
2: Yeah,
0: wow.
2: That's
0: amazing.
2: Yeah.
1: But when you think about that,
2: I don't want people to feel guilty when they grab the salt shaker.
1: But that's an enormous mortality, and it's not always due to blood pressure. In fact, they've done studies when people will take it down from 4 grams to 3 grams a day. Their blood pressure doesn't change very much, but they still have a 25% reduction in heart attack. So it's not just the blood pressure response. It's how that salt interacts with the inside lining of the blood vessels. We weren't designed to have all that salt. It wasn't given to us at the very beginning. And when we do this, it just messes everything up. Now, I know we talked to, Mark Twain. Mark Twain says, habit is not something that you throw out the window. So habits is not something you throw out the windows, but you coax it down steps one at a time. So when we have these habits that we know that aren't the best, we don't try to throw everything out. We don't get down on ourselves because that could make things worse. But we pick one thing and say, listen, I can do better about this. And when we do this, especially when we claim the power of the Holy Spirit to help us, our health starts to improve. So we've talked about several things in our program so far about recognizing that weight's a problem, coming up with a plan, cutting back on the sodium. These all can lower your risk of heart disease tremendously.
2: And also walking. Here's a question about that. I am walking to improve my health and bought a pedometer. What should be my step goals? What do you say to that?
1: Well, that's great. First of all, I would say put the pedometer on. I like to get people movement up to about 11,000.

0: 1,000 steps a day. Of course, the more steps you can get, the better. And I also try to get people to work on interval training. We've known that when people exercise continuously, they don't get as much benefit as when you do 5 minutes a little bit, 5 minutes faster, 5 minutes real fast, and then go slow back and forth. Because that's the way we were created in the beginning. We weren't created to run 20 miles at a time. Mm-hmm. We were designed to do short bouts of energy. So we spend mm-hmm. 5 minutes doing this, 5 minutes of that, you know, different levels. And that interval training we're finding is much more healthier in cardiovascular health. So what I try to get people to start out, if you can walk about 11,000 steps a day, that's going to help you out tremendously. And people that do this, can actually burn calories over time. When you couple this with eating correctly, all of a sudden you've got some great results. But I think the pedometer, what that helps me is keeps you honest. You know, he knows how much you're doing. And if you look at the day and you say, I only did 500 steps, you know you're not making it. But a lot of people do. And then if you want to say, you say, hey, I've started this, but I want to get into it more and I want to burn more. Now you can actually burn more than that because you know that when you walk a mile, that's about 100 calories. Okay. Yeah. We know that to burn 1 pound takes about 3,500 calories. So you can start sort of figuring out. And if you just do a little bit, 15 minutes more of walking a day, you're going to burn about 10 pounds more off per year just by adding 15 minutes of walking a day. So, you start putting this all together and you say, wow, I mean, I can do this just by a little effort and the weight starts coming off. I eat better. I lower my risk of cardiovascular disease. And it's just by making some simple common sense changes in diet and exercise. But all of these, if you think about the science behind all this, which is proven, all this was given back to us, Charles, Tim, right at creation. God knew what he's given. He said, walk around, take care of the animals, short burst of energy, eat all this fresh stuff. He didn't give us salt for our foods. We didn't preserve things back there. We ate it fresh. There was a logic behind this because the creator knew what was best for the machine he created. And now we have this marketing and quick fix stuff. And not only we're destroying our physical plants, but we're destroying our minds. And when our minds don't work as good, we can't communicate with the one that loves us the most, our creator as well.
1: That's right.
2: And if he gave us this stuff, this food, this water, this sunshine, and we had perfect bodies, how much more we would need it now? Why do we think we should abandon God's ideal when our bodies are not so good? It would just seem to me that we want to stay with that ideal as long as possible. That's what Dr. Markham and the HeartWise Ministries team is trying to tell us to do. Stay with what God had in mind. If you have any question about that, just read the first chapter of Genesis. There is laid out for you God's health plan, and it is pretty amazing stuff. You know, it's very encouraging, Dr. Markham, to hear you talk about this and know that there is a source that we can go to that's consistent and true, and that there is hope beyond our obesity, beyond our high-risk living. There's hope there. That's good news, isn't it, Tim?
1: It is so true there, Charles. Truth, love, and healing is what we preach here at HeartWise Ministries. HeartWise is a production of HeartWise Ministries, and on behalf of Charles Mills, Dr. James Markham, I'm Tim Coaches. Again, if you'd like more information, go to our website, heartwiseministries.org. You have a question, that's where you need to go to the website. Place your question there, and we will put it on a future show. Right, Charles?
2: Yes, we will. And we look forward to those questions eagerly. We email back and forth, and we discuss them. We love that stuff.
1: That's right. We sure do. Until next time, my friend, may God bless.
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4: You wake up one morning, open your Bible, and the Ten Commandments are gone. You flip to the New Testament and discover the Golden Rule has been deleted. Love your enemy is gone. The Sermon on the Mount has been erased as well. All the guidelines about being faithful to your spouse and not committing adultery, they're history, obsolete. What would our world be like without religion? It has stood the test of time. God's book, the Bible. Still relevant in today's complex world. It is written. Sharing hope around the globe. 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

0: Even these believed, part two, you can come home again.
1: It's kind of embarrassing to tell you this story because it comes from my own country. But late in 2004, CBS and 60 Minutes uncovered a mind-boggling scandal they called the Canadian Lottery Scam. Sincere men and women, some of them senior citizens, were getting surprise phone calls. "Good news," the caller would say. "You just won the lottery." "I did?" "Yes, you did." Then they were told that a huge amount of money was on its way to their house. There was just one requirement. The taxes on that money had to be paid up front. Just $10,000. And as soon as the check cleared, this pot of gold totaling $240,000 would be arriving on their doorstep. One lady was about to close out her account and send in $10,000 when the man called a second time. He was very excited. "You won't believe it," he said. "I just got off the phone and the first prize winner has been disqualified. Instead of $240,000, how does $2 million grab you?" Now, of course, the taxes are going to be a little higher, $70,000, but what's that compared to $2 million? It's just a drop in the bucket. That's how a man named William Foley successfully milked innocent people of somewhere in the neighborhood of $50 million. They used to call operations like this boiler room scams, because 20 or 30 crooks would sit in a secret windowless basement with lots of phone lines, cranking their way through one victim after another, working from a computerized mooch list of people who like to enter sweepstakes. Today, the operation's a little more sophisticated. Just buy a phone card, a pager, and a cell phone, and you're in business. What's really amazing is these fast-talking charlatans would actually give the victims their phone number to call back. "If you have any doubts at all, give me a ring," they'd say. "I'm not going anywhere. If you're having difficulty raising the taxes, just call me. I'll try to help you." Of course, the cell phones were disposable, and every few days the thief would simply toss it in the trash can and go get a new one. That way, he was completely untraceable. It was a smooth, successful operation, except for one thing. It was wrong. William Foley knew it was wrong. You know it's wrong, and I know it's wrong. Texas Attorney General Greg Abbott knows it's wrong, and he's going after Foley with guns blazing because he had a number of constituents get fleeced. Everybody knows that it's wrong. But here's the real question. Why is it wrong? If you're not a religious person and don't believe in the Ten Commandments, then what makes it wrong to rip off old people? You know, some of these scammers, after 60 Minutes exposed them, actually began calling some of their victims claiming to be working for CBS and offered to help them get their money back. That's just about as brazen as it gets. But why is this behavior wrong? Is it because you live in a country where 51% of the senators have voted that it's illegal? Well, then it's easy to fix. Just bribe a few of the senators to vote the other way and then use the money you've already stolen to pay off the bribes. What's the harm? Well, if you're like a lady in Delaware named Doris, who lost $200,000 that she borrowed from the finance company and family friends, you would probably agree with King David, who wrote these words in Psalm 19 a few thousand years ago. "The law of the Lord is perfect, converting the soul. The testimony of the Lord is sure, making wise the simple. The statutes of the Lord are right, rejoicing the heart. The commandment of the Lord is pure, enlightening the eyes. The fear of the Lord is clean, enduring forever. The judgments of the Lord are true and righteous altogether." You know, even the good-hearted atheists among us would probably say taking that money was wrong. Even if the Bible is just a fairy tale, it's still right when it says do unto others. They'd probably agree that thou shalt not steal is a rule we should enforce from Washington, D.C., even though they don't believe that the thunder and brimstone story of Sinai ever happened. In an earlier program, we mentioned that the great philosopher Voltaire began to decide that most of the Bible was probably just a fable. Miracles, he said, were a mirage. Christianity, essentially a hoax. Yet, in maybe a cynical way, he was rather glad to have some of the Judeo-Christian rules posted around town. In his book, The Story of Philosophy, Will Durant quotes Voltaire as saying, "If there is a Hamlet, to be good it must have a religion. I want my lawyer, my tailor, and my wife to believe in God. That way," he said, "he would be less robbed and less deceived." Those are some pretty remarkable words coming from a man who didn't believe. In fact, in spite of the many contradictions and abuses Voltaire saw in organized religion, he sometimes felt it was a helpful fence. In an article simply entitled God, he said, "You yourself say that belief in God has kept some men from crime. This alone suffices me. When this belief prevents even 10 assassinations, 10 calumnies or slanderous lies, I hold that all the world should embrace it." Someone once scanned the moral horizon of the human race and came to this conclusion. It was said of early Greece and Rome that all religions were, to the masses, equally true, to the philosopher, equally false, and to the magistrates, equally useful. At one time, everybody saw some value in the Bible's morality. But then came a man who stoutly rejected the complete system from A to Z. He was German philosopher and atheist Friedrich Nietzsche. He wanted to get rid of the whole thing. Here's what Christian apologist Ravi Zacharias says about the goals of Friedrich Nietzsche. "With such abusive attacks directed at religious belief, coming from so many directions, it was left for someone to cast this creature called theism completely out and exorcise the world of all such influence." And now listen to this. This is really interesting. Nietzsche delivered so devastating a blow to theistic thinking that the word orthodox took on a new concept. It now meant being wrong. Now, isn't that something? This gifted but confused thinker was so angry about the impact of Christianity and the presence of the Bible in our world that he successfully portrayed people who believed God's word as simply wrong. If you thought the resurrection of Jesus was a true story, you were wrong. If you thought Jesus performed miracles, he said, you were wrong. If you thought the Ten Commandments had any relevance or continuing authority for our world, he said that was guaranteed to be wrong. The great Christian writer C.S. Lewis talked about this seeming battle between scientific evidence and spiritual faith, and how sometimes people who believe the Bible feel like they're caught in the middle. Charles Darwin abandoned the Bible and never looked back. But what are Christians supposed to do? You and I both know that Hebrews chapter 11 describes faith as believing something we haven't seen yet. But C.S. Lewis wrote about a frustrated man he met who said, "Faith is the power of believing what we know to be untrue." In their book, How Now Shall We Live?, former Watergate prisoner Chuck Colson and Nancy Piercy write about a world where evolution and atheistic thinking are the default mode, where those who believe are perceived as being blindly loyal to proven fallacies. Here's their observation. As long as Darwinism reigns in our schools and elite culture, the Christian worldview will be considered the madwoman in the attic, irrational, and unbelievable. And so, through the ages, atheism has attracted the minds and hearts of those who truly feel that the human race is able to find a collective good of its own and build its own fences at the edge of the dangerous moral cliff. Ravi Zacharias picks up the story at the point where a fiery Nietzsche declares the death of God. Man was now left, he writes, to find his own path and light whatever lamps he chose. Now that's a little scary. 3/4 of a century later, Time magazine said, God is dead. A decade later, they came back and said, Marx is dead. And this led a college student to remark, only half jokingly, God is dead, Marx is dead, and I'm not feeling too well myself. All the jokes aside, let's ask an important question. Is it possible for atheism to guide us into a kind of secular goodness? Will unbelief really lead to utopia? At this very moment, you might be a person living that dream. I don't believe in God, you say, and I still drive myself to work every day. I pay my taxes, and I don't rob banks. I'm not on drugs, and I haven't gotten anybody pregnant. I'm a good person, so case closed. I know a lot of people like that. I actually have friends like that. We've discussed this issue. Why do I need God, they say? I'm doing all right. I know in my heart what's right and wrong. I have a conscience. I look out for my fellow man without the Beatitudes telling me I have to do it. Well, that sounds pretty good. But the sad pages of history record two hard realities. God's people, the men and women in the church, have often failed to live by their faith and make the world a better place, no question about it. But the second reality is this. The moral frameworks constructed apart from God's rule and God's kingdom have never lasted. Instead, in almost every case, they disintegrated into tyranny and horror and persecution. French philosopher Bernard-Henri Lévy, who used to be a Marxist but later found faith in God, says this, "Apply Marxism in any country you want, you will always find a gulag in the end." Throughout the years, atheists and secular statesmen have said, look, rules are simply a sociological summary, a statement of what works. Laws are good if they work. If the stats show they don't work, then we amend them. We fix them. We start over. But mankind should be governed on this basis. Is something collectively successful? Quite a few decades ago, Calvin Coolidge was president of the United States. Chuck Colson and Nancy Piercy write he was a firm believer. Here's what they say he believed. A nation's laws were understood to be based on a transcendent moral order, based in turn on divine law. In fact, Coolidge went even further and said this. Men do not make laws. They do but discover them. Laws must rest on the eternal foundation of righteousness. Now, on the other side was Oliver Wendell Holmes, who went from the Civil War to a 30-year stint on the U.S. Supreme Court. According to Chuck Colson, here's what he believed. The influential legal theorist Oliver Wendell Holmes, an avowed Darwinist, taught that laws are merely a codification of political policies, judged to be socially and economically advantageous. Law is reduced to a managerial skill used in the service of social engineering, the dominant view in the legal profession today. Now let me be clear about something. God's Word tells us, "Render therefore unto Caesar the things which are Caesar's, and unto God the things which are God's." I'm a person who believes in the separation of church and state. Christians don't have a right to force their distinctive beliefs and practices on their neighbors. And how a person's religion impacts his political life is a never-ending discussion in Citizenship 101. But at the same time, a world in which the moral foundation of God's Word is erased has a very shaky double foundation to stand on: the collective will of an always shifting public mood and the rise of strong tyrants who have their own way with everyone. As one writer sums up Nietzsche's views, man must rise up and take charge. Now that's a kind of Superman theology. And that's exactly what has happened. Three politicians who read the volumes coming from Nietzsche's pen and agreed with them were Mussolini, Stalin, and Adolf Hitler. William Shearer, in The Rise and Fall of the Third Reich, writes, "Hitler often visited the Nietzsche Museum in Weimar and publicized his veneration for the philosopher by posing for photographs of himself staring in rapture at the bust of the great man." Well, more than half a century later, we may feel safe from jackboots and swastikas. But as Ravi Zacharias points out, and the Bible says the same thing, we're all going to pledge allegiance to something. If God is dead, somebody is going to have to take his place. It will be megalomania or erotomania, the drive for power or the drive for pleasure, Hitler or Hugh Hefner. Then he adds, the Superman solved the problem by getting rid of what he saw as the inferior. The Hefnerian credo has explicitly degraded the dignity of women, while implicitly asserting pleasure and sensuality to be the supreme pursuit of life. I think about the thousands of websites today where pictures of women, and sometimes even children, are used to please the carnal natures of wicked men. The hedonistic philosophy says that beautiful women are essentially playmates, toys to be used as long as they please us. In downtown Bangkok, on infamous Patpong Road, the row of nightclubs and girly bars offers a smorgasbord of pretty Thai girls, many of them taken from distant villages, where parents are given $50 by a greedy pimp. A few years later, a third of the girls are HIV positive. What does the pimp do? Just go and get more girls. And who's to say that this is wrong as long as it makes German and American tourists happy and puts food on the table? Without God, you really have no guidelines for morality. So let's come back to you and me. Maybe you have doubts about God and the Bible. And maybe you live in a city where there are laws taking care of things and your own willpower is keeping you a good and law-abiding citizen. Why do you need God? A young scholar named Jack Lewis felt exactly that way. His mom died when he was young, and he was raised in a home where religion was crammed down his throat. He soon decided that he was an atheist, and he carefully guarded that decision. On the outside, he was a moral person, and he felt sure that he was smart enough to make his own framework of right and wrong. So who needed a God for that? All he wanted was to be left alone, to be happy. Now, he happened to be a voracious reader of literature, and in his reading, he began to search for what he cryptically called joy, that inner burst of pure happiness that says, yes, I was made for this, this is perfect. He looked and he read and he discussed with friends, but joy simply could not be found. The quest was going nowhere. Then two things happened. He was admittedly a genius, a great academic and scholar. And as he read the dust-covered books of the great minds of his day, some atheist and some Christian, he found that the Christians made more sense. Their observations penetrated to the core of his soul and addressed his loneliness. He was tempted to stop reading them, but decided that wouldn't be intellectually honest. So he kept searching, and later admitted with a smile, "An atheist can't be too careful what he reads. There are traps everywhere." As he felt the footsteps of God coming after him, he also looked into the mirror of his own heart. What kind of a man was Clive Staples Lewis? He noticed with a start of horror that he was essentially evil. He was selfish and shallow. He sneered at others. He was mean, vain, argumentative, and uncharitable. He hadn't just made his own moral fence. He had also built a high, self-worshipping pedestal and put himself on it. He writes later in his autobiography, Surprised by Joy, "For the first time, I examined myself with a seriously practical purpose. And there I found what appalled me, a zoo of lusts, a bedlam of ambitions, a nursery of fears, a harem of fondled hatreds. My name was Legion." This confused atheist finally gave in and fell to his knees. In 1929, C.S. Lewis admitted that God was the creator and that he was the creature. He became one of the most brilliant and yet humble defenders of Christianity this world has ever known. His books, like Mere Christianity and The Chronicles of Narnia, have painted an unforgettable picture of God's everlasting kingdom. And the good news is that his experience can be yours. If you've been living in the wasteland of atheism, not knowing God as your Father, or Jesus as your Savior, or the Holy Spirit as your friend, I would love for you to experience what I've found. I love the story of a young man whose mother, named Monica, was deeply concerned. Her son didn't believe in God and swore he never would, and he was about to leave home and sail away into the bosom of evil. What was she going to do? Well, she prayed. But her prayers didn't seem to do any good. Her rebellious boy, determined to stay out of God's clutches, sailed away to Italy. And while he was there, he met a devout Christian named Ambrose. Ambrose led him to Jesus Christ. And this young convert, once a resolute atheist, became one of the mightiest proclaimers of God's love the world has ever known. His name was Augustine. I know there are great moments of goodness, bravery, and kindness that come from atheists. A loving God works even through those who don't recognize Him. But He longs to be our friend. He longs to give us His Son. He wants to write His law of love, His law of liberty, that law that protects and draws us to Christ in our hearts. You may struggle to believe, but in your heart, you've seen the evidence. Somebody made this place, and somebody put that spark in your heart to live a good moral life. There's a reason some things are right and other things are wrong. It's because somebody has given us a sense of right and wrong. Listen, if Darwin was right, then nothing is wrong. If God doesn't exist, then it's perfectly okay to step on other people and struggle to the top. But our hearts tell us that's wrong. And the God who gave you that sense, that gut instinct, invites you to know Him better. Listen to what He says in Jeremiah chapter 9, verse 23. Thus says the Lord, let not the wise man glory in his wisdom, let not the mighty man glory in his might, nor let the rich man glory in his riches. But let him who glories glory in this, that he understands and knows me, that I am the Lord, exercising loving kindness, judgment, and righteousness in the earth, for in these things I delight, says the Lord. His invitation is to know Him. So why not say yes to that invitation today?

Maybe today you'd like to know God better. Maybe in an uncertain world you'd love to reach out for His hand and discover that it's really there. If it's your wish to live a life closer to God, why don't you pray with me right now? Gracious Heavenly Father, in this hurting world we need You, and we sense Your call on our lives. Today there are many who are ready to say yes, Lord. So accept them as You have promised to do. Forgive our sins. Give us Your Son. Teach us to hear Your voice and to walk with You. For in Jesus' name we pray it. Amen. Well, again, we've run out of time for another week. But if you would like to deepen your experience with God, if you'd like to study the Bible more carefully, why not visit our website, itiswritten.com. Until next week, remember, it is written, man shall not live by bread alone, but by every word that proceeds out of the mouth of God.

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1: Hello, friends. This is Doug Batchelor. How about an amazing fact? The honey guide is a bird about the size of a robin that lives in East Africa. It eats all kinds of insects, but it especially enjoys honeybee grubs and beeswax. But getting them is not so easy. The wild bees of Africa can be aggressive, and they live in secluded areas. Although the honey guide has a special gift for finding beehives, it doesn't dare enter the nest unaided, so it needs to recruit a friend to help them. Now, in northern Kenya, for example, when a man from the Boran tribe is searching for honey, he will trek out into the countryside and he'll whistle through his hands or blow across a snail shell. If a honey guide bird is in the vicinity, it hears and quickly appears. It'll flutter about the man, singing a special chattering call it never uses on other occasions. Once the honey guide is sure that the man has its attention, it flies from one tree to another with a low swooping flight, spreading out its feathers, making sure that the tribesman sees it. The man follows behind, whistling and shouting to let the bird know he's coming. As the two travel together cross-country, the bird gradually lands lower and lower in the branches until it stops singing. It goes a little light whistle. Then it flies over to a perch where it waits quietly. As the man approaches, he can see the bird is sitting very close to the entrance of a humming bee's nest in a hollow tree or some rocks. At this point, the man will set a small fire and waft smoke into the beehive that subdues him, makes him very docile. So he'll eventually open up the nest, extract the sweet treasure, and then he hangs some of the comb in a tree for the honey guide bird to enjoy. The bird then flies over and feasts on the white bee grubs and honey wax. You know, the honey guide bird is one of the only animals that can digest beeswax. But did you also know the Bible teaches that this reciprocal relationship between man and bird goes back a long time? Stay with us, friends. We're going to learn more as Amazing Facts brings you this edition of Bible Answers Live.
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1: 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Now is a good time to call because we have lines open. And operators will take your question and put you on standby, and then we'll start marching through the calls. My name is Doug Batchelor, and my regular co-host, Pastor Jean Ross, is in South Africa right now doing some evangelistic training. But we'll begin the program with a word of prayer. Father in heaven, very thankful for your blessings, and very thankful, Lord, for the privilege of doing a Bible study with friends from all corners of the earth. I pray that you will guide in the questions that are asked, and that the answers given are all in harmony with truth and your word. We pray in Jesus' name. Amen. Well, friends, I was amazed when I saw that amazing fact. I actually saw it on a nature program about the honey bird. And evidently, some of the tribes people in Africa, when they originally noticed badgers, honey badgers, found their honey by following the honey birds that would sort of continue to signal and torment the badgers as the badgers chased the bird. The birds led the badgers to the honey. Well, pretty soon the tribespeople realized they could develop a similar relationship, and the birds were happy to do that. And so for generations, the birds realized they could signal to people and have the people help them extract the honey from the nest. It's quite an amazing symbiotic relationship. But it makes me think about some bird-people relationships that you see in the Bible. You can read in Genesis, way back in the beginning, that following the flood, when Noah wanted to find out what conditions in the world were like, first what he did is he took and he sent forth a raven. And, you know, ravens, they can kind of eat just about anything. They're omnivores. But then he took a dove doesn't like landing on the water, and he sent the dove out. The dove flew around, and because it didn't find a place to settle, it came back. He waited another week. By the way, this is Genesis 8, verse 6 through 11. He sent out the dove again, and then the dove came back with a freshly plucked olive leaf in its mouth, meaning that new life was beginning to sprout on the world that had been devastated by the flood. And so here he was having this relationship, realizing that the bird was going to give him information. I understand that in the deserts of Saudi Arabia, in a sandstorm, where sometimes the sky and the sun would be blocked out, when the caravans would lose their bearings, they would keep a pigeon with them. And pigeons will fly in a beeline. They have an amazing sense of direction. And they tie a long thread to the pigeon's leg. And when they would release the pigeon, like a compass, it would always direct them the way they should go. And, you know, the Holy Spirit is also symbolized by a bird, by a dove. You can go to the Bible when Jesus is baptized in Matthew chapter 3, verse 16. It says, "And Jesus, when he was baptized, he went up straightway out of the water, and lo, the heavens were opened to him, and he saw the Spirit of God descending like a dove." So you've got this dove in the days of Noah, when Noah comes out of the water, and you've got a dove in the story of Jesus, when Jesus comes out of the water. And that, of course, is a symbol for the Holy Spirit that brings that peace and direction and guidance into our lives. Friends, do you have that peace and do you have that guidance? Would you like to have it? Would you like to know more about it? We have a free book we'll send to anyone that asks for it tonight. It's just that simple. It's called Life in the Spirit. And if you'd like to have the guidance of that heavenly dove, Life in the Spirit, just call this resource line, 800-835-6747. Now, this resource line is a little different than the number that brings your questions into the studio. We even have counselors standing by that will pray with you and talk to you. That number again, 800-835-6747. Tell them you're listening to Bible Answers Live and you'd like the free offer, Life in the Spirit. We'll send that to you. If you are in a hurry, you can even go to our website and read it there online. And that's simply amazingfacts.org. Now, we still send out the paper versions of these books because, you know, like me, a lot of people, it's one thing to read digital information, but sometimes you like to just hold a book and read it maybe when you're traveling. And so that again, 800-835-6747, ask for the book Life in the Spirit. With that, we're going to go to our telephone and take some calls, starting with Spencer, who's calling from Philadelphia and listening on the internet. Spencer, you're on the air with Bible Answers Live.
3: Always great to make air with you, Doug. By the way, I was watching you on Daystar, the Daystar Network, the other day, and enjoyed watching you visually. Got to see, well, I knew what you looked like from your photos.
1: Well, that's safer on the radio.
3: Nothing substitutes for video. So good to see you in action there, and keep up the good work. As you may remember, I'm your agnostic friend, and I...
1: But I've got high hopes for you. You keep calling.
3: Well, because I got a lot to say, and you strike me as a pretty reasonable guy, unlike a lot of the people I meet in the faith community who are not reason-based.
1: But, well, I really mean that's a compliment. I appreciate that, Spencer.
3: Well, it is a compliment. You betcha. Absolutely.
1: Now, I mean, what's your question, though? You got a biblical question for me?
3: If you don't use reason, you're not using humanity, as far as I'm concerned. That said, I want to talk about the notion of raising your kids in your faith. I'm not so sure it's a good idea, and I don't see any scripture necessarily that backs it up. It seems to me that, I mean, well, you and I agree that with Michael Kinsley, the great Michael Kinsley, a well-known atheist, but a brilliant man nonetheless. He argues, as you and I would agree, that the most important question on the planet or in the universe is whether there's a God or not. You and I might disagree as to what the likelihood of that is, but we certainly agree that's the most important question of all, right?
4: Well, you know, I was an atheist. I don't know if you know my story.
3: But I've read your bio.
4: And now I'm not. But let's get to your question real quick, Spencer. You asked a question, you know, what faith should you raise your kids in? It does say in the Bible, and this is, you know, Moses, who is the great lawgiver. He says, speaking of the Ten Commandments, these words that I command you today shall be in your heart. You shall teach them diligently to your children. You shall talk of them when you sit in your house, when you walk by the way, when you lie down, and when you rise up. And so, and it says this a number of places, or similar things. So in the Bible, if you go by the Bible, it says you should teach these values and morals. And, you know, obviously it's good for society to teach your children don't lie and don't steal and to respect your parents. And I think you'd agree with that.
3: Important question in the universe, right?
4: Yeah, well, is there a God? Now, if there is a God, nothing is more important. If there is not a God, nothing matters.
3: Didn't you watch the cable show with the Duggars out of
4: you know, you're gonna
3: Arkansas.
4: I know you'll find this hard to believe, but I don't watch much television.
3: Well, the premise of the show is you got 19 kids.
4: I have heard about it, but I don't know that I've ever watched an episode.
3: You know what I'm talking about.
4: Yeah.
3: That show, everybody complains about that show, that the kids are homeschooled and that they're not exposed to the world or whatever, and that's all true. But what really is obnoxious about that show, as far as I'm concerned, when it was on, was that you got 19 kids, and you got 19 plus 2, that's 21 with the parents, all in the same faith. It'd be much more interesting if every kid was raised with a different faith. Let them argue it out at dinner time, and by 18 they can choose, don't you think?
4: You know, I would have to respectfully disagree, because if you believe something, if you believe something is true, why would you want to teach your children something that you don't believe is true? That would almost make you disingenuous about your belief. If you believe something's true, you want to share the truth. And the Bible says, thy word is truth. If a Christian believes the Bible is true, you teach it to your children, like Moses said. Hey, Spencer, I enjoy your good spirit in talking with you, but we got a few folks lined up, and so we're going to keep moving. Thank you. Hey, talk next to Seth from Hilo, Hawaii. Seth, calling Hilo. Hi, how are you doing? Maybe you're on mute. And your question tonight.
5: Yeah, I was on. Okay, yeah, my question is involving, you know, when Jesus was on the cross,
4: yeah,
5: he was with two thieves. So,
4: yes.
5: And one of the thieves asked him if he can forgive him, and then Jesus told him, "You're gonna be with me in paradise."

0: me.
1: Yeah,
0: right?
1: I believe that.
0: So Jesus also, he died for our sins so we don't have to die eternally, correct?
1: Yes.
0: So we get credit for his dying and suffering in our place. There are some people who could not be baptized because maybe they accepted the Lord in a prison on death row, or maybe that it was, you know, like this thief on the cross or a hospital. I believe Jesus gives them credit for his baptism. So there will be people in heaven who maybe could not be baptized. Of course, there's many people in the Old Testament before they were even practicing baptism that will be in heaven. So baptism is not what saves us, but baptism is as important to a Christian as a wedding is to a marriage. It's the starting point of publicly making that covenant, and it represents being washed from your sins. So I think baptism is important, but the thief on the cross, Jesus will probably give him credit for his baptism. Now, I've got a book that talks about baptism. Would you like it? It's called Baptism, Is It Necessary? And I'll send you a free copy, even in Hilo, Hawaii. Would you like that?
1: Yes, I would. Yes.
0: You call the number I'm going to give you, and that's 800-835-6747. Ask for the book, Baptism, Is It Necessary? And by the way, Seth, if you're still listening, I will be in Hilo, Hawaii. I think it's November this year. With Mrs. Batchelor, if you, we're going to be doing a kind of a convocation there, and looking forward to that. I've been to the Big Island before, but I've never spoken in Hilo. And so if you're in the neighborhood, I hope you come by. Just go to the Amazing Facts website. You'll see more information about our traveling calendar. Thank you for your question. And that frees up another line. If you've got a Bible question, the number is 800, God says, 800-463-7297. With that, going to talk to Jerry from Medford, Oregon. Jerry, you're on the air with Bible Answers Live.
2: Yes, Pastor Doug, it's always a pleasure talking to you.
0: Likewise.
2: My question tonight pertains to conflicting accounts of what happened at the tomb when the women first encountered Jesus. Now, in Matthew 28:9, it says, they came to him, clasped his feet, and worshipped him. But then, so they clasped his feet. But then in John 20:17, it refers to one woman, Mary Magdalene, and she was going to touch him, and he says, touch me not, for I have not yet ascended into heaven.
0: Yeah, actually, I did a whole book. Well, I did a book on Mary Magdalene where I took a great deal of time and went through all of the records of the Gospels regarding the resurrection and the timeline. And it really does work. One of the reasons I believe the Bible's true is each of the Bible writers puts in their own words what they remember about the resurrection, and it all matches up, but they're giving it from their timeline perspective. The women, when they first came to the tomb, Mary was the first one there. When she first came and the tomb was empty, she went and she told Peter and John, who then came. They looked inside, it was empty. Mary then rejoins the women who are coming. They see the tomb is empty. The angels talk to them. They leave. Jesus appears to Mary first. And he says, do not cling to me. It says in the King James, do not touch me. But originally it's saying, do not cling to me. In other words, I've not yet ascended to my Father. But he says, go tell my brethren I ascend to my God and your God. Later that day, he appears to the women, but it's after they've left the tomb and they saw the angel. So it does really all match, and I've actually got a sermon about this. There's a website called marytruth.com, marytruth.com, and you can listen to a sermon I did on the subject there for free. But I don't know, does that make sense, Jerry?
2: Well, I'm not sure that I understood you.
0: Well, first of all, when it says when Mary Magdalene first found him and it says, do not touch me, it actually says, do not cling to me. He's saying, don't detain me because I've not yet ascended. By the time he appears to the women, he has ascended to heaven and come back again. Mary is the first one to the tomb. She's the first to see Jesus. And it's after Peter and John come and leave. But he waits specifically to appear to Mary, who is the outcast of the group. Go ahead, I'm sorry.
2: So I'm under the impression that Jesus did not want to be touched before he had ascended to the Father.
0: Yeah, it wasn't so much

0: she didn't want to be touched as he did not want to be detained. The word there is do not cling to me.
1: Okay, so that's opposed to being defiled by being touched.
0: Exactly. He was saying, don't detain me because I'm not yet. I'm going somewhere. If you cling to me, I can't go. Okay. So he wasn't saying, don't touch me, you're dirty, or don't touch me because I'm holy and you're not. Because later he tells the disciples, touch my hands, touch my feet, put your hands at my side. Do you have anything to eat? He's very up close and personal with the disciples. Now he says, handle me and see that a spirit does not have flesh and bone, as you see that I have. So Christ was not concerned about being touched after the resurrection. He was telling Mary, do not detain me. So, yeah, take a look at the website Mary Truth. If you like the video, there's even a book there you can send for. We'd send it to you for free, but it's not in that category of our giveaway books. So I think there's a small price for it. Thank you very much, Jerry. Appreciate your call.
1: Thank you.
0: God bless. With that, going to talk next to Caitlin, who's calling from Calamasa, California. Caitlin, you're on the air with Bible Answers Live. You there?
2: Good evening.
0: Evening.
2: I have a question.
0: I got a question first, Caitlin. How old are you?
2: 11.
0: Oh, good. Okay. Appreciate your calling.
2: Did Nebuchadnezzar know the dream of the statue and was testing them? Daniel 2.
0: You know, it says that Nebuchadnezzar said to the wise men, tell me the dream and tell me the interpretation and the dream. And they said, well, you tell us the dream. And he says, the thing hath gone from me, meaning it's evaporated. Now, I don't know, Caitlin, if you've ever woke up in the morning and you had a dream, and as you start to think about the dream, the details of the dream become fuzzy, and it's hard to remember. Usually an hour after a dream, it's almost impossible to remember unless you've written it down or really consciously tried, because your dreaming happens in a whole different part of your brain, and as you're transitioning from the dreaming part of your brain to the conscious part of your brain, that they don't communicate together very well. So Nebuchadnezzar said, I know it was an important dream, but it's getting fuzzy. It's gone from me. But when Daniel came back and told him what the dream was, he said, oh, that's it. Yes, I remember now. So I think Nebuchadnezzar really was forgetting the dream. Okay.
2: Thank you.
0: You're welcome. Thank you for your call. Now, you know what, Caitlin? We've got a Bible study guide that we'll send you that talks about the king's dream, and it's called The Millennial Man. It's a historical lesson called The Millennial Man. If you call the resource number, we'll send you one of those for free. It's a great study guide. 800-835-6747, and we'll be delighted for you to study that with us and appreciate your call. And we do have some lines open, friends. If you've got a Bible question tonight, a good time to give us a call. And the number again is 800, God says, 800-463-7297, or you can say 463-7297. Bible Answers Live. All right, we're going to talk next to Patricia, who is calling from Portland, Oregon. Patricia, welcome to the program.
3: Yeah. Hi, Pastor Doug. How are you?
0: Good.
3: I have
0: Thank
3: a quick
0: you.
3: Question.
0: Yes.
3: Why was circumcision important, and what did it symbolize? And I know they were circumcised twice. I'm just in the book of Joshua, and I guess they were circumcised once, and then they were the ones that were not destroyed. The Israelites that were not destroyed were circumcised a second time. Can you talk a little bit about
0: that? No man that I know of is circumcised more than once.
3: No. I said
0: you mean they performed it twice. From the time, the reason that happened, well, you asked two questions. First of all, let me tell you about the timing. When the children of Israel lost faith, they didn't believe Joshua and Caleb's report that they could enter the promised land. God then cursed them to wander 40 years. During that 40-year period, none of them were circumcised. So when they finally crossed the Jordan at a place called Gilgal, and actually the word Gilgal means circle, and that's where you get the word circumcision, because of the procedure, it forms a circle. And there, the children of Israel that had not been circumcised since the wandering curse were circumcised as they entered the promised land. So, but circumcision, just the meaning of it, God had promised Abraham that through your seed, through your descendants, that the Messiah would come, that you would be holy and consecrated. So, for one thing, it represented that, a consecration of the seed. The holy seed would come through Abraham. Secondarily, it represents a cutting away of the carnal nature, not to be controlled by the flesh, but to be controlled by the spirit. And, you know, we think about Jesus shedding blood on the cross when he was 33 and a half, but the first time Jesus shed blood when he was 8 days old, and he was brought to the temple and named. And so circumcision represented a consecration to God. And that's why once Jesus came, Paul said circumcision is nothing, because it fulfilled its purpose, that it pointed to the Messiah would come through the Jewish nation. And that was fulfilled. So I hope that helps a little. Did that answer your question?
3: Yes, but why does it happen on the eighth day?
0: Well, that's a good question. The best they can tell, of course, God said do it on the eighth day, but doctors will tell you now that a newborn, after birth, when it begins to nurse, vitamin K, which is the factor in the blood that helps your blood to clot, is not present until the eighth day. So if a baby begins to bleed, they can have problems with bleeding the first 6 or 7 days, but by the eighth day, the clotting factor from vitamin K is in effect, and it's safer at that point. That's the answer I've heard.
3: Okay. Thank you so much, Pastor.
0: All right. Thank you. Appreciate your question. And again, that opens up a line. If you have a Bible question, give us a call. 800-GOD-SAYS, 800-463-7297. We'll be talking next with Phil, who's calling from Grand Rapids, Michigan. Phil, you're on the air with Bible Answers Live.
4: Hi, Pastor Doug. Thanks for taking my call.
0: Thank you.
4: I have a question about the Saturday Sabbath. Can a born-again believer who doesn't keep the Saturday Sabbath go to heaven?
0: You know, I always like to explain that question by making it clear that there are going to be a lot of people in heaven that didn't know certain elements of biblical truth. King David, I expect, will be in heaven, and he had multiple wives, as did his son Solomon, and I expect Solomon to be in heaven. He was forgiven. You know, Martin Luther will be in heaven, and he drank beer, and John Newton, who wrote Amazing Grace, will be in heaven, and he smoked cigars or a pipe. They didn't know. Sin in the Bible, it says sin is knowing to do good and not doing it. And so when a person knows the truth, Jesus said, if you know these things, happy are ye if you do them. We are accountable for what we know. I think it's in John chapter 6, Jesus said, if you did not know, you would have no sin. But now since you say, I see, your sin remains. In other words, God holds us accountable when we know. And there's another verse in Acts chapter 17, I think it's verse 30. At the times of this ignorance, God winks at. When we don't know something, God winks at our ignorance. But when we know, now are you a parent, Phil?
4: Yes, I am.
0: If you tell your children specifically, don't go to that channel, don't eat that cookie or whatever it is, and they do it, they're in trouble more than if you hadn't warned them. Isn't that right?
4: Yes.
0: So if a person, if God reveals the truth to a person about the Sabbath or any biblical truth, and they turn their back on truth, that's a dangerous thing, because you're basically saying, you know, I'd rather follow the traditions of men than the law of God, whatever the category, whether it's the Sabbath or polygamy or whatever it is. So there's no question about what day the Sabbath is. There's no question about what the commandment says. There are people who may not understand it. And then, you know, the Lord looks on their hearts and he knows that. So the dangerous thing is knowing God's will and turning away from his will. It says in the Bible in Hebrews chapter 10, if we continued, and this is verse 26, if we continue to sin willfully after we have received a knowledge of the truth, there remains no more sacrifice for sin. So it's especially dangerous when we commit high-handed sin, when we know God's will and we deliberately rebel against his will. And so that's the heart of the subject there, Phil. By the way, we have a website called sabbathtruth.com. You can just go there, sabbathtruth.com, a lot of information. Need to take a break, friends. Get a drink of water and catch my breath, and we're going to be back. There'll be more Bible questions coming your way. 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
0: Welcome back, listening friends. And for some of you that may have joined along the way, this is Bible Answers Live. It's a live, interactive Bible study. We'd love for you to be involved. You can listen. 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We don't talk about romance or finance, but if you've got a question about the Bible, that's our favorite subject, and living the Christian life. 800-463-7297. 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Give us a call. Going to go with that to Mike. I hesitate because Pastor Ross isn't here, and I'm doing the phones and managing the Bible software. 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
7: Hey, Pastor, thanks for taking my call.
0: Yeah, thanks for calling.
7: The best part of my life I experienced was when I gave myself totally to God. No drugs, no drinking, no smoking. And I'm not sure why, you know, I know what it takes to get there and what it takes to do it, and I'm having trouble getting back there. I get up every day in the truck and I read the Bible and I pray, and then by the end of the day I'm drinking or smoking some cigarettes or something, and
0: you're wondering how to get back to that place again.
7: Yeah, I just I know how to. I know, you know, I've been there. You know, and I don't know, I'm kind of lost.
0: It says in Revelation that there's a danger, and this is in Revelation chapter 2 when it talks to the church of Ephesus, there's a danger sometimes that we can lose our first love. And the zeal that you felt, the enthusiasm, the idea that this life is temporary and Jesus is offering you everlasting life, but he, of course, wants you to be a witness. It's inspiring. You say, oh, what could possibly be more attractive than Jesus and everlasting life? And you've got that impetus, that motive to give up those things that you know are chains and addictions. But then as time goes by and you realize you're still in this world, you can become discouraged and distracted. You can neglect your relationship with the Lord. A variety of things can do it. And you can backslide. Don't be discouraged. You're not alone. God's people, the Israelites and his church, has backslidden many times through history. But then there's also been great revivals. And that means you can have a revival and renew your faith. And you want to keep that first love experience. You know, you begin where you started. You humble yourself before the Lord. And I know you're doing that in the morning, but just really repent of your sins. Tell the Lord how weak you are. You might find the second time the struggle may even seem harder. And just tell him that, Lord, do you want a new beginning? I've got a book I'll send you, and it's called 12 Steps to Revival. And we don't often send this out, but I'll send you a free copy if you'd like one, Mike. And all you've got to do is call Amazing Facts, and it gives you these steps. The number, 800-835-6747, 800-835-6747, and ask for the book, 12 Steps to Revival, and it'll give you some tips on how to get a new beginning with the Lord and rediscover that first love. How's that sound?
7: That sounds good, Pastor.
0: All right. Hey, can I have prayer for you, Mike? Would that be all right?
7: Yes, sir.
0: All right. Father in heaven, we just want to pray that you'll be with Mike. And I know there's many others like him out there, that they love you and they maybe followed you with enthusiasm and zeal, and they've kind of slipped back into a lukewarm relationship. Lord, help them to rediscover that experience, that first love. And I pray you'll just bless them. And if that means struggling against some of the temptations and habits, pray that you give them the victory so they can be witnesses for you. We thank you and pray this in Jesus' name. Amen. All right, Mike, call for that book, 12 Steps to Revival. Anybody, and you can, I'd like to add, you can read it for free online. 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All right, lines open again, 800-GOD-SAYS with questions, 800-463-7297 with your Bible questions. I think I told you, I'm Doug Batchelor. Pastor Ross is in South Africa right now, and he will be back in a couple of weeks, but... All right, we're going to go to Debbie calling from, is it Liston, Idaho? Debbie, you're on the air with Bible Answers Live.
8: Yeah, my question is, Pastor Doug, some churches kind of talk about how in the end times you have to flee to the mountains.
0: Uh-huh.
8: And who's going to tell us when it's time to flee to the mountains, the pastors in the church, or is that something that... the Holy Spirit's going to tell us individually.
0: Well, you know, Jesus, when he says both in Matthew 24 and in, I think it's Luke 21, that when you see Jerusalem surrounded with armies, it was a signal to the people back then to flee into the hills. In Matthew, he says, when you see the, and this is Matthew 24, when you see the abomination of desolation stand in the holy place, then, you know, if you're in the field, don't even come back to your house, but go into the hills of Judea. There's going to be a time when a great persecution is going to come to God's people in the last days, just before the close of probation. There are going to be religious laws that will require us to break the law of God. And that will be, you know, the abomination of desolation in the holy place. In the same way that Nebuchadnezzar made a law that you had to worship this image or be killed. And King Darius made a law that you had to either pray to him or go to the lion's den.
8: Yeah.
0: Or in the book of Esther, the law that you had to pray to Mordecai or to Haman or be killed. There's going to be religious laws. Many
8: so
0: Christians.
8: Like when they passed the Sunday law?
0: Yeah, that would be a good example.
8: To head for the hills?
0: Yep, that'd be a good example of that. And so, absolutely. Hey,
8: okay.
0: I appreciate your question on that, and we can. With that, we're going to go to Kim, I think, who is waiting on line 5. Kim, you're on the air with Bible Answers Live.
9: Hello.
0: Hi, thanks for waiting.
9: Thank you for taking my call. I am wondering, is it a sin, say, for a white person and a black person to marry?
0: Well, let me see. I'm going to just draw out the thoughts here a little bit. Would that be more of a sin than a white person or an Asian person?
9: No, it would be the same.
0: So the idea then, what we're really asking about is interracial marriage.
9: Correct, yes. That's a better way to ask the question. Thank you.
0: There's an example in the Bible where Aaron and Miriam, you know, a lot of people have kind of seeds of racial bias in their hearts. And the children of Israel were not immune from that. Even Peter, he didn't want to go preach the gospel to the Gentiles. And God had to say, do not call them unclean. I have cleansed them. When Aaron and Moses were going through the wilderness, I'm sorry, when Aaron and Miriam going through the wilderness saw their younger brother Moses, that he had married an Ethiopian woman, they were upset at that. And they were giving him a hard time. And God actually punished Miriam and Moses, Miriam more than Moses, I'm sorry, Miriam and Aaron, because they had done that. So, you know, God blessed his marriage. There, you've got many examples in the Bible of people marrying those that may not be of their race. The sin in the Bible was to be unequally yoked, and that would be marrying somebody that is not of your faith. God especially told them not to marry people that worshiped other gods. That was a sin. Now, you could convert from any nation to Israel. The Lord had in the law of Moses ways where anyone from any nation could convert and become a part of the family of Israel. Rahab, she was a Canaanite. She converted and became an Israelite. And she was married by Salmon, and they both had a baby named Boaz, and Boaz married Ruth, and they had a baby named Obed, who had a baby named Jesse, who had a baby named David, who was an ancestor of Jesus. So if you go back in Jesus' family tree, you can see there's several races that are in there. Now, having said that, when you're getting married, a person needs to be practical. And I have seen people that are even of the same faith, but they marry very different cultures. And you can have challenges in a marriage when you marry people from very different cultures and expectations and customs. And so when you marry a person, it's a good idea to pray that you not only have the same faith, but if you're in the same ballpark as far as age, if people are too far apart in their age when they get married, it can be a problem. In their education, in their interests, you want to make sure they're in the same ballpark. And so, and even in the race, the reason I say that is if you're in a country where there's a lot of prejudice and discrimination and you marry someone from another race, you could be, and your children, ostracized. You need to be aware of that. In other words, it's a practical thing, but it's not a religious mandate. Main thing is, biblically, they need to be of the same faith. That's a long answer because it's a complicated question. That makes sense, Kim?
9: It does. It makes perfect sense. Thank you.
0: All right. Thank you very much. Appreciate your question. I wish I could offer you a book on that. Well, you know, I don't have a book on that, but I do have a book on marriage, divorce, and remarriage. We'll send you a free copy. And if you call the 800-835-6747 Amazing Facts resource line, and we'll send you marriage, divorce, and remarriage. All right, going to talk to Virginia, calling from Loma Linda, California. Virginia, you're on the air with Bible Answers Live.
10: Hello?
0: Hi, Virginia, you're on.
10: Okay. My question is in regards to 2 Chronicles 18. I'm not sure if I'm pronouncing the prophet correctly. It's Micah or Micaiah?
0: Micaiah?
10: Micaiah.
0: Yeah.
10: Basically, it says that when he was called, he said, okay, I will tell Ahab and Jehoshaphat whatever God has spoken to him.
0: Uh-huh.
10: And he said, okay, go and fight, you'll prosper. And then a little bit later, he kind of takes it back, and then he talks about how they're on the throne, and the Lord is on the throne, and who he's talking to the spirits on, who will entice him.
0: Who will entice Ahab to go die at Ramoth-Gilead?
10: Yeah, I'm kind of lost
0: and then,
10: in all.
0: Yeah, and then the Micaiah, the prophet, says one spirit finally said one thing, another said another, and one spirit said, I'll go be a lying spirit in the mouth of his prophets. And God said, go, you'll prosper and be successful. So are you wondering, what does all that mean, and why did Micaiah say, whatever God tells me, that's what I'm going to say?
10: Spirit Satan, or is that just another, is that one of God's?
0: Well, God doesn't lie, so the lying spirits were from the devil. The lying spirits went into the false prophets of Ahab. Ahab had all these prophets of Baal, so it wasn't the Holy Spirit that was telling them to lie. These false, prophets were filled with the wrong spirit. God was basically saying, I'm going to allow these evil spirits to mislead Ahab. Ahab's put his trust in these false prophets that are worshiping the devil, and because he's putting his trust in them instead of the prophet of the Lord, Micaiah warned him, if you go to battle at Ramoth-Gilead, that Israel's sheep are going to be scattered on the mountains without a shepherd, meaning he, the king, the shepherd, would be stricken, and he wouldn't listen. He thought he could hide by not wearing his royal robes and staying on the outskirts of the battle, but he got struck with a stray arrow, and he bled to death and died. So the prophecy of Micaiah came true. So that's a great story, but I know it can be a little confusing. You've got that one prophet of God, and Ahab said, I don't like him because he's a prophet of Jehovah, and he says bad things about me. Well, the reason that Elijah and Micaiah said bad things about Ahab is because Ahab, the Bible says, sold himself to do wickedness. His wife Jezebel stirred him up.
10: Why in chapter 14 does it say, and he said, go ye up and prosper, and they shall be delivered into your hand? Was he not?
0: That was a little bit of sarcasm. In other words, when the servant is bringing Micaiah to the king, he says, hey, look, they're having a great pep rally. Don't say anything negative. Micaiah said, look, I got to say what the Lord tells me. So Micaiah gets to this great assembly where all these prophets are talking to Jehoshaphat and Ahab, saying, go fight. You're going to win against the Syrians at Ramoth-Gilead. Fight, win, win, win. And Micaiah says, oh, go fight and prosper, because that's what everyone was saying. The king knew he was being sarcastic, because the next thing the king said is, how many times shall I tell you to only speak to me in the name of the Lord? In other words, don't be sarcastic. Tell me what God said. So they knew he was just being sarcastic, because everyone around Micaiah was saying, you're going to fight, you're going to win, you're going to fight, you're going to win. Micaiah said, no, you're not. And he was the one true voice, but it wasn't popular. So it's kind of like when Elijah said to Ahab, when the false prophets were on Mount Carmel, and they're calling for fire, Elijah says, call a little louder. Maybe he's on a journey or he's sleeping. You need to wake him up. So sometimes these prophets were a little sarcastic.
10: Oh, okay. Okay, thank you very much. That makes a lot more sense. I couldn't understand all
0: right, yeah, it is a great story. You always wonder, though, what happened to Micaiah, because it never tells us. He was put in jail for Ahab put him in jail and said, feed him with the bread and water of affliction until I come again in peace. Well, Ahab died. He didn't come home in peace. And you wonder, what happened to Micaiah? You hope he was released by Ahab's son, but it doesn't say. Anyway, appreciate your question, Virginia. And with that, we're going to go to Marion, who's been waiting patiently from Vernon, New York. Marion, you're on the air with Bible Answers Live.
11: Yes.
0: Hi.
11: Good night.
0: Evening.
11: I read this chapter 91, and I came to some verse in it, those that trod upon lions and dragons. But I didn't understand what that means.
0: Yeah, good question. In the Psalms and in a number of Bible passages, a lion and a dragon represented, sometimes it even says lions, dragons, and scorpions, it represented the devil. In the Garden of Eden, there was a prophecy that the seed of the woman, or Christ, would crush the serpent's head. The devil in Revelation 12 is called, that old dragon called the devil and the serpent. That's in Revelation 12. Peter refers to the devil as a roaring lion who goes around seeking whom he might devour. And it's like the lions could not eat Daniel because God protected him. So the lion and the serpent were a symbol for the devil. And so when we've got the power of God, we can resist the power of the devil. And that's what King David is referring to using those symbols in Psalm 91.
11: Oh, okay.
0: Good question.
11: Thank you.
0: I love those questions about some of the Bible symbols. We appreciate that very much, Marion. All right, with that, we're going to go to Jonathan. That means the gift of God. Calling from Minot, North Dakota. Jonathan, you're on the air with Bible Answers Live.
12: Hey, Doug Batchelor, how you doing?
0: I'm doing well. How are you?
12: Hey, I actually had a question on Once Saved, Always Saved. When I was about 2 years ago, when I sitting in my car, I'm sitting there smoking a cigarette. And I was living ungodly and everything. I remember hearing you on the radio, because I was listening to you for about a couple of years at that point. And I remember hearing you talk about, God doesn't force anybody into heaven. He's not grabbing us there. I mean, he's not pushing us into heaven like while we're kicking and screaming, right, trying to go the other way. He respects our decisions, and he's a gentleman, and we have a choice that we have to make.
0: Right.
12: Right? Okay, so I have friends that, are of a different denomination than me, and I'm trying to talk to them about once saved, always saved. I have these. He gave me a couple of verses. Can I read them off real fast?
0: Sure.
12: I can be real fast about it. Romans 11:29. For the gifts and the calling of God are irrevocable. Hebrews 3:14. For we have come to share in Christ. For indeed, we hold our original confidence firm to the end. And then 1 John 2:19. They went out from us, but they were not of us. For if they had been of us, they would have continued with us. But they went out that it might become plain that they are not all of us. So basically what they'll say is, they just were never really saved. Instead of, they had salvation, they were walking with the Lord, and then they turned away from God.
0: They say they were never saved to begin with.
12: Yeah, exactly.
0: Well, that's sort of, that's a myth. The reason I say that is because what they're really saying is you can't know who's saved. What they're saying is if someone turns away, they never really were saved. But, that's not accurate, because Peter talks about someone who is washed, but they return to their sin, and he talks about like a pig that's washed returns to wallowing in the mire. Let me give you some words of Jesus. In John chapter 15, Jesus said, I am the vine, you are the branches. He who abides in me and I in him bears much fruit. Without me you can do anything. If anyone does not abide in me, that word abide means stay in me, he is cast out as a branch is withered. They gather them, throw them in the fire. So here you've got branches that are in Christ, but they don't abide or stay in Christ. They're gathered in bundles and burned. In Revelation, when Jesus is giving the message to the churches, he said, if you don't repent, your candlestick is going to be taken out of its place, and I will take your name out of the book of life. So that means a person's name is in the book of life. And Jesus said, I'm going to take it out of the book of life. How else can we interpret that? You know what I'm saying? There's a person who's saved, their name's in the book of life, and he says, I'm going to take it out of the book of life. So obviously we need to continue to follow the Lord. Paul talks about if I fail, he says, after I preach to others, I could be a castaway. So even Paul, who was definitely dramatically converted, he recognized he needed to continue on in the Lord or he could be cast away. So, you know, taking this idea that once you say a prayer, that you've got a force field and no matter what you do, you can't be lost. Bible doesn't really teach that. You have your free will. Now, the promises of God are irrevocable. God will never break his promise to us. He will never let go of us. But we still have our freedom. We're the other part of the equation. We have a choice because you cannot force love.
12: It's a covenant agreement between two people, God and us.
0: Yeah, it's a love relationship. When I got married, I made promises to my wife. And while I trust her and she trusts me, that whole relationship is built upon freedom. You can't force love. And so...
12: Thanks, Doug Batchelor.
0: Yeah. Hey, you know what? I've got a book.
12: I really appreciate it.
0: I've got a book I'll send you if you'd like. And it's Can a Saved Man Be Lost? And I'll send you a free copy. Would you like that?
12: Yes, for sure.
0: Anybody, if you want to know the scriptures about once saved, always saved, and you'll also have assurance when you read this, so don't be discouraged. Then send for the book, Can a Saved Man Be Lost? 800-835-6747. We'll send that to you. Thank you for your call, Jonathan. Talking next to Edward. Edward in New York, New York.
13: Can you hear me?
0: I hear you now. You know, I used to live in New York.
13: This is a very question. It's about torment experience and when you see a majority of people that... or following the path of another. Let me try to give you an example. Like, you have a person that has the Holy Spirit on them, serving God, living God, which I'm speaking about myself. And yet, all these people are coming at me, and I've done them nothing.
0: Yeah, and so you wonder sometimes why the devil will use people to try to discourage you.
13: Right, because it seems like they know that God is fixing to bless me with something great, and they're trying to discourage me from obtaining that.
0: Well, something that you should remember is in the Bible, you will have examples of what they call friendly fire. You have the brothers of Joseph, who, you know, Joseph was obviously filled with the Spirit. And
13: they hated him because of the dream.
0: Yeah. And Joseph was filled with the Spirit, and he was led by God. But his brothers, they tried to hurt him. And you've got examples in the Bible where King David was chased by his own king. He was persecuted by his own son. Job was discouraged by his own wife. And Jesus was betrayed by one of his own apostles. And so these are just cases in the Bible you've got of friendly fire. So I don't know exactly what's happening with your situation, Edward. You know, the Lord may have special plans for you. But if you're serving the Lord, the devil's going to be threatened, and he'll seek to tempt and discourage you. Don't let him discourage you. Hey, thank you very much. Appreciate your call. And we're going to talk next with Dale, who's calling, first-time caller in Sacramento. Dale, you're on the air with Bible Answers Live.
14: Hi.
0: Hi.
14: Did the three kings follow the North Star Sirius to Bethlehem, or did the three kings follow what they thought was what they believed was a star, but it was Saturn and Venus next to each other in 3 AD? And what does Bethlehem mean?
0: All right, the word Bethlehem means house of bread. And as far as the star that was followed by these magi, they were the wise men, that you very similar to what Daniel did when he held a position in the court of Babylon, one of the counselors of the king. First of all, it doesn't say there's three. We believe that because we always hear the song, We Three Kings of Orient. So there may have been 12 of them. There may have been two. There was more than one. But they probably were following a band of angels. And because it says that this star moved over the very house after they came to Bethlehem, guided them to a very stable. You know, it's hard to get guided to a very spot by a star. Angels are sometimes called stars in the Bible, and it was probably the same group of angels that sang to the shepherds in the heavens that looked like a bright star. So I think that's what it was. Hey, Dale, you can tell from the music in the background and others, if you didn't get on the air, we apologize. This is Bible Answers Live. 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
16: I grew up in a church-going family. I mean, we were at every meeting. I sang in four of the choirs there. I directed three. Very involved, very active. It almost seemed like busy work sometimes. You know, I went to Sunday school. I knew about God. I knew about Jesus. But I didn't have a personal relationship with Jesus Christ. My senior year in high school, I got the news that my father had been murdered. I played it off well. No one really saw that I was struggling with it. It just really felt like there was a hole that needed to be filled. And I tried to fill it with drugs, with alcohol, with partying. After college, I just stopped going to church altogether. One day on a Sunday, because I didn't feel like going to church with my mom, I thought, you know, I should get a little bit of word. She had the satellite system hooked up, and I'm flipping through channels, and then the logo pops across, Amazing Facts Presents. I've listened to a lot of different ministers, but this was the first time that he's actually saying something where I had to grab my Bible and actually pick it up. And I've never heard this before. Let me look through and find this. I went through all the historicals. I went through all the study guides, and I just couldn't get enough. And then the Sabbath came up. And he's going through the appeal, and I'm just going, Lord, I hear you. I have to go to church. So I show up. It was funny. I didn't feel like I was going to be judged, anything judgmental, anything. I walked in a door and I just felt at home. But there's still a problem. I'm still partying. I was still going out to the bars. At this time, I was selling cocaine to pay my rent. 16 days later, I find myself in a life or death situation. I had just came back from a liquor store and I grabbed a bottle of vodka. And there I am, high off cocaine, with my Bible in hand, trying to do a Bible study. And I heard an audible voice, just look at yourself. And I did. And I was like, what am I doing? And I got on my knees. I said, Lord, if you do not take this away from me now, I'm going to kill myself. I was going to continue this lifestyle, and I was going to end up overdosing, having a heart attack, whatever it was. You have to take this away. All of it. And that day, he lifted all of it away from me. It was all gone. When God does something in your life, he does it complete.
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19: Welcome to American Indian Living. I'm Dr. David DeRose. Today's show is an exciting one. We're actually reconnecting with traditional Native values when it comes to physical activity, and we're doing it in a remarkable way. We've got a fascinating guest with us today. Her name is Joan Vernikos. Dr. Vernikos, it's great to have you with us on today's broadcast.
20: Thank you very much for having me.
19: Now, you come with a very, very fascinating background, and I know our listeners are thinking, well, we're talking about traditional Native practices and especially physical activity, but you come at this from a very high-tech perspective. Tell us a little bit about your background.
20: I grew up in Alexandria, Egypt. My parents were Greek. My father was a physician, and I learned through him. He was a fantastic diagnostician, and he used his hands. He was 60 years old when I was born, so he was really an old-time doctor.
19: Wow. So you have this interesting medical background right in your family, and then you yourself went on and you completed your own doctoral degree.
20: Yes, I did my undergraduate in pharmacy, and then went on to University of London and studied pharmacology.
19: Now, at some point in this whole story, you ended up in the United States with a very prestigious agency. Can you tell us a little bit about that transition across the Atlantic?
20: My research for my PhD was about how the brain regulates the stress response and the hormones that are involved. So when I came to the United States, I taught at Ohio State University in Columbus, Ohio, pharmacology, and continued my research, and was hired by NASA when they were first starting out because of my stress expertise.
19: Wow. So basically, the connection between you and NASA had to do with their concern about the emotional and mental stress in particular the astronauts were facing?
20: The physical as well as the emotional, and anyone would think that having a human sitting on top of a rocket is a stressful.
19: Well, there's no question about that. So you got into NASA at what point in the space program?
20: Very, very early. I joined NASA in 1964.
19: 1964?
20: Yes, sir.
19: So for those of us who don't have a real good timeline of the space program, when did we actually land a man on the moon?
20: Oh, land a man on the moon was 1969. time we had a man going to space, then circle the Earth, that was John Glenn, then Gemini, that were two astronauts at the time, and then Apollo, that was the moon landing.
19: Okay, so basically, you got on board. When did, for example, Shepard who was the first astronaut?
20: Yes, Shepard was the first astronaut, and he was shot up for about 15 minutes and then landed again. And that was in 1961. And then Glenn in 1962, that was the first to orbit around the Earth.
19: So you basically came on within a few years of John Glenn's first orbit.
20: Correct. And I was lucky enough to help him go back into space in 1998. So his ripe old age of 77.
19: Yeah, that was tremendous. And that was a fascinating window. I know you talk about that story in your book. Maybe before we get too much further into the interview, we're actually talking about material that you have found so valuable, not just with astronauts, but it's something that applies to everyday people and whatever walk of life they're in. And you've got a book out. Why don't you just mention that as we proceed here?
20: My latest book is called Sitting Hills, Moving Heels.
19: Now, this is fascinating to me. And as I was reading through your book, Dr. Vernikos, I have to tell you, I've done a lot with lifestyle over the years, a lot with exercise, but you actually brought some things to the equation that, I'll just be honest with you, I haven't heard too many people speaking about, and it really sounds, I mean, very plausible. I mean, you have a lot of research data there you share from your own experience. Tell us how you went from NASA and your observations there to writing a book for everyday people, people in Indian country, people who aren't Native American, whatever their background is. How did you draw these lessons?
20: Well, I learned from my own research using human volunteers to mimic the effects of being in space.
19: Okay.
20: By reducing gravity. And I did that by having volunteers lie in bed continuously without getting up at all.
19: Mm-hmm. So that's the most weightless state, if you will, that we can reproduce here on this planet with gravity.
20: It is. The closest, perhaps, is sitting in water. But a human being doesn't do very well sitting in water for a very long period of time, certainly not days.
19: Mm-hmm, mm-hmm.
20: So the next best is lying in bed, where instead of, as we stand, the force of gravity that pulls straight to the center of the Earth is pulling from head to toe. When we lie down, it only pulls across our chest.
19: So how long would these experiments last when you had people laying in bed?
20: We started with 7 days, and then I did 30 days, and now they're doing 90 and 120 days.
19: Well, you know, I don't want you to be too graphic, but I noticed that you mentioned that these people couldn't even get up to use the restroom.
20: Correct.
19: So you had to be somewhat ingenious in order to feed them and take care of their bodily needs over that time period.
20: Yes, and as long as they did not sit up, they could lean over the side of the bed, for instance, to eat.
19: I see.
20: And whilst we had men, it was okay because, you know, they could urinate into a container.
19: Uh-huh.
20: And they could defecate in a bedpan.
19: Uh-huh.
20: When it came to women, it was a bit of a challenge, and I did the first woman bedrest experiment. But I had to experiment on myself to see what was the best way. And in fact, using a bedpan, lying prone instead of on your back, worked very well.
19: Oh, I see. So basically, you have this wealth of knowledge, scientific knowledge you gain by observing people in as close to reproducing a weightless state for a number of days lying in bed. And so you're doing this research, you're applying it to astronauts, and at some point, a light went on in your head. Was it when, in the book, it almost seemed like it was when you reconnected with John Glenn and made observations about his age and how space flight affected him. But was that the, did I pick that up correctly?
20: Yes, it was a little before that. He was chair of the committee in the Senate on aging.
1: Mm-hmm.
20: And he noticed parallelism between the older people that were coming and presenting to his committee and his experience, his first experience in space.
1: Okay.
20: I had happened, while I was doing these studies with volunteers, to visit a nursing home and noticed that people there suffered, had poor coordination. Clearly, their muscles are not very strong.
1: Mm-hmm.
20: They had problems with balance and coordination, and their bones were weaker, and a whole lot of things that we associate with someone old.
1: Right.
20: And then I came back and saw my volunteers, and the symptoms, their changes after lying in bed for just 7 days, and certainly after 30 days, were very similar to what I saw in the nursing home. And I thought, well, this is strange.
1: So basically, what you observed in your research was kind of an accelerated aging, as we would describe it. Is that fair to say?
20: That's correct. But the difference between astronauts and people in bed with the elderly is that astronauts and people in bed, when they come back to Earth or when they stand up, recover.
1: Mm-hmm.
20: Whereas we're used to thinking of someone who is older, that it's a one-way street and that you don't recover from aging.
1: So basically, we look at these two different states, the weightless state and the state of aging. One seems reversible. The other we typically think of as being irreversible, but your experience is starting to cause you to ask some questions then, isn't it?
20: Exactly. I had to turn the question around. And instead of saying, well, astronauts age in space, I had to look at us here on Earth as we age and ask the question, well, maybe these changes don't have anything to do with aging, but are due to a lifestyle.
1: Wow, that's really starting to connect us with traditional Native American values, because in Indian country, like most every other segment of what happens in North America today, there's been huge lifestyle changes, and we're seeing lots of illness today, as you point out in your book, that seems to result from us becoming more like weightless astronauts than active people. Am I making the right connection?
20: You're making absolutely the right connection. And my philosophy, which is not even in the book that I've come to, is that what happens in modern society is that our body becomes unloaded, whereas our brain is overloaded.
1: Whoa. Our body becomes unloaded. Now, maybe to more fully appreciate that, in your book, Sitting Kills, Moving Heals, you talk about gravitational forces, these G forces, and maybe before we dive into that too much, maybe you can bring all our listeners up to speed. What is this G force that's sometimes spoken of?
20: The G force is one of the four forces of the universe. Light is one, magnetic fields are another, and gravity is a third. And the force of gravity pulls towards the center of the Earth, and therefore, instead of floating about, we in fact can walk around the surface of the Earth.
1: Mm-hmm.
20: It's also the force that keeps the planets together.
1: So basically you're saying if there was no gravity, the Earth would just kind of
20: float around.
1: Wow. Yeah. So gravity is this important force, and it has some profound effects on our human physiology, right?
20: It has profound effects on human physiology, not unlike what we have long accepted, that it has profound effects on plants.
1: On plants?
20: Yes. Plants root towards gravity and shoot away from gravity.
1: Huh. So what happens if you try to grow a plant in outer space?
20: It looks bedraggled.
1: Huh. I guess that's an area of science that I hadn't really delved into. So really, gravity is dependent for optimal growth of plants.
20: Correct. And if you take in a plant and put it on its side, you know that the shoot moves up and the root moves down.
1: Mm-hmm.
20: And yes, light has a strong effect, but if you remove light, gravity is still having this effect.
1: Okay. Yeah, I've often thought about, you know, seeing the light effect demonstrated when you move a plant to another window, but I hadn't really thought too much about the gravity effect.
20: Yes.
1: So what about the human?

0: where you feel pressure in your chest, and therefore to relieve the pressure in your chest, you diarrhea, you urinate, you pee, to get rid of the extra volume.
1: Dr. Vernikos, we're going to have to just slip away really quickly here. We're going to be back with more fascinating insights, things you can do to make a difference in your health. Stay tuned for more. We'll be right back.
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1: You're back with Dr. David DeRose and with Dr. Joan Vernikos. You're listening to the show called American Indian Living, and today we're focusing on some remarkable insights into exercise that have been gleaned over a number of decades by Dr. Vernikos. She's a PhD who worked for many years with the NASA programs, and she is the author of a new book, Sitting Kills, Moving Heals, How Simple Everyday Movement Will Prevent Pain, Illness, and Early Death, and Exercise Alone Won't. You've definitely, I'll just tell you, Joan, when I just looked at the title of your book, I mean, it got my interest. And now you've got us literally on the edges of our seats because you're telling us about all this fascinating research on astronauts. I know we've got to finish the picture of what lack of gravity does because you really build on that a lot in your book. So you were telling us about all these fluid changes when we're in a weightless state. What other significant things happen to our bodies when we're in outer space, for example?
0: Well, what happens with the heart is that the heart doesn't have to work as hard to pump blood up to the head because the blood's already there in the upper part of the body.
1: Mm-hmm.
0: So the heart shrinks and becomes lazy. And that what that means is that when the astronaut returns to Earth, they can pass out, they can faint because the blood suddenly on the return goes to their feet. The heart can't pump the blood up to the head, and there's no blood in the brain, so the person faints.
1: And I think in your book you mentioned

0: And it's really fairly complex. I appreciate you making it simple for us, but there's also disturbance of some of these other reflexes and nervous system control that happens when they're in outer space too, right? That can influence
1: Very
0: these.
1: much. Gravity, we're learning through space, we're learning a lot about the role of gravity, which of course is very difficult to study here on Earth because it surrounds us all the time.
0: Right.
1: So by getting away from it, we can find out what is missing. And we find that gravity is very important for balance and coordination and for our sense of direction. So as a child, when a child is born, it starts moving in every which way. Nobody tells it what to do and how to do it.
0: Right.
1: And what a child does, if you watch it, is it will play, it will jump, it will run, it loves swinging on a swing, it will hang with its head down and its feet up, it will skip and every which way it plays, it is using gravity to stimulate its body so it will grow.
0: So this child who is really totally unaware of any of the science is interacting very intimately pretty much all day. I mean, they don't just sit there and play video games or balance their checkbook, do they?
1: Well, some do, unfortunately.
0: Wow.
1: It's amazing how young now children start playing with computers and
0: Yeah,
1: everything.
0: I was thinking more of the infant who was learning to crawl and walk, but you're probably right. There's probably some of them that are on computers too, aren't there?
1: They are very early. They absolutely are fascinated. I don't know what they do with computers to make them so attractive to a child.
0: So back to some of the child very engaged with gravity, growing, developing. Where do we go from there?
1: What happens during that childhood and these movements is that maps form in the brain of the child. And these maps give it a sense of direction and the sense of its relationship to its environment. I mean, the child learns to point its finger to its nose and reach its nose. At first it misses. Eventually it learns. This learning process creates a map in the brain of the child that tells it with eyesight exactly where its nose is. Now, if you don't do that for a while, if I take that to the extreme, if you don't walk in space, in the spacecraft, and you come back to Earth and you haven't walked, you have to rebuild these maps. You have forgotten. Your brain has, they've been like a ray. So that you come back to Earth and your balance and your coordination and your sense of where you are relative to your environment has faded. It's not been erased completely.
0: So this is why, as you mentioned in your book, astronauts, when they come back, they'll often be bumping into things. They'll have lost their kind of sense where things are in space. I think you mentioned one astronaut when you were doing some research, closed his eyes and just
1: Started falling forward.
0: yeah.
1: Have no sense of falling.
0: Didn't even put his hands out, huh, to brace himself.
1: Did not even put his hands out. I mean, it was scary because we all had to rush and grab him. He was a big guy. And we, after that, we had harnesses on them when they returned. But it is scary because you lose this sense. And you have then to work as you recover to rebuild these maps. Now, we used to think that as we age, yes, these maps fade. But we did not think or know that you can restore them.
0: Well, this is really where we need to go because definitely we're speaking to an audience, whether they're on a reservation, whether they're in an urban area, whether they're not native at all. We look around us and we see people in our families, in our communities, who are struggling, and maybe even in the mirror, we see that we're struggling with our functionality as we get older. And you've learned some techniques that can help us regain some of that function. Is that right, Dr. Vernikos?
1: Yes, because if you accept that what is the changes that are happening in you are not irreversible, that you can do something about it and restore them, then you can adopt a training, basically, to restore these movements, just like a child learns, because a child is born from the, like space, the microgravity of the womb.
0: Mm-hmm.
1: It's never experienced gravity before until it's born. It has to learn what is up and what is down,
0: mm-hmm.
1: and how to move in one direction or another, and how to lean, and the muscles in its neck must strengthen so it can support its heavy head.
0: Right.
1: All of these things that we take for granted as something that happens have a reason, and they all use gravity in one way or another.
0: Well, here's the big question then, and I know you answer it in the book, but for those who are just hearing you speak for the first time, Dr. Vernikos, someone would say, well, yeah, but here's an elder in the tribe. She's 70 years old. She's not able to walk anymore, hasn't had a stroke, doesn't have an amputation. That's not the reason. Just seems like doesn't have the strength to get up out of the chair. Well, she's been living in gravity her whole life. I mean, how could she have some of these problems that they have in outer space? She hasn't just been laying in bed her whole life. How do you respond to that kind of question?
1: We have to understand how gravity works and how we can use it. And what does using gravity mean? Well, if I'm sitting or if I'm lying down, every time I stand up, I am in fact exposing myself to a greater gravity stimulus.
0: Hmm.
1: It's like a switch that turns on and off. I call it that, you know, we need to tune our body with gravity. It's not standing up for a long period of time. It is changing from a lying down or sitting down position to a standing up position. I have 99-year-olds. I've got an 87-year-old in Ireland now who had been in a wheelchair for 2 years. Yes, he could get out of the chair with difficulty. But he started standing up every 20 minutes, every 20 to 30 minutes throughout the day. He's now 92, and he's back to farming.
0: That's amazing.
1: And chopping wood.
0: And you're saying part of the healing process was just getting up and standing up for a few seconds even?
1: Correct. You don't need to stand up a long time. The stimulus, the signal, is the change in posture.
0: Well, this is remarkable. And as I was reading through your book, I was really struck by this because when we speak about conventional fitness, we're usually speaking about sustained activity. You're speaking about something very different, aren't you?
1: Yeah, it's very different because if you think how many calories do you burn every time you stand up, it's not a lot.
0: No, it's not, is it?
1: No. So, and I'm not talking about quickly, repetitively standing up.
0: Uh-huh.
1: I'm talking about standing up once every half hour. But doing it throughout the day, because while we are awake all these hours, going and exercising for 30 minutes a day in the gym and then sitting the rest of the time just isn't going to hack it.
0: Huh. Now, you're not saying the 30 minutes of exercise isn't good, but there's something that we're missing, isn't there?
1: Absolutely. We have people who exercise who are unhealthy because they don't have the foundation of movement that is the foundation of a house.
0: Mm-hmm.
1: It's like having a house without any foundation.
0: Wow, these are powerful illustrations, and a lot of practical lessons are about to come your way if you're tuning in today. I'm talking with Dr. Joan Vernikos. I'm Dr. DeRose. We've got to step away, but we will be right back. Don't you go away. There's more to come.
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0: Welcome back to American Indian Living. I'm Dr. David DeRose. I'm interviewing Dr. Joan Vernikos, former director of NASA's Life Sciences Division. She is taking what she learned from studying astronauts and related subjects here on Earth and translating it into things that can make a difference as far as improving your physical health. It's something that, to me, really resonates with traditional Native American values, because those of you who are connected with your various tribal cultures, you would say, yes, our elders were very active. They were moving. They were hunting, they were fishing, they were farming, and many of us have moved away from that. Dr. Vernikos, you've been sharing some amazing things, and we don't have to go as far as jumping right from the desk job to the farm to get benefit. You're saying things as little as just standing up every 20 minutes can make a big difference?
1: A big difference, and the lots of movement that we normally do throughout the day, or our parents and grandparents used to do, whether it's to garden the fields, to garden, to clean, to just walk and find, see a speck on the floor and bend over and get it. Hmm. Or reach up to bring something off a shelf, or take a flower off a bush. Simple movements that you certainly don't think of as exercise.
0: So how does this work? How does it make a big difference? You told us about this individual who was in a wheelchair and got back to farming. Is that a unique example, first of all, or are there other people that you've worked with who've had similar improvements?
1: I worked with about six people.
0: Uh-huh.
1: Three men and one woman. Not by choice, but because I have found men to be more disciplined in developing the habits, because that's what it comes down to. It's reintroducing habits, structuring your life so that you do these things as a matter of course, like you brush your teeth.
0: So what can I do? And what can someone who's like me, I mean, I don't do a lot of physical work. I try to exercise every day. I do some active things, but I'm thinking, well, here I'm recording a radio show, and I'm sitting down while I'm doing the show. Would it be helpful at the breaks if I stood up or did something else?
1: Absolutely. Absolutely. Or if you have a mobile phone, you can walk around while you're talking.
0: And that's actually going to make a difference as far as staving off some of these so-called age-related changes.
1: Or let me ask you, how do you get dressed in the morning?
0: How do I get dressed?
1: Yes. Do you? Let me make it simple.
0: Yeah, I mean, I'm thinking, well, it sounds like a pretty straightforward question, but it's such a habit, you know, I'm having to rack my brain a little bit. I guess I put my socks on first, you know, put my underclothes on, socks then, and go from there.
1: Your socks on standing up?
0: Probably I'm generally sitting down.
1: Yes, you see. Just introducing, in about 2 weeks, you'll be able to do it without sitting down, if you persevere.
0: So you're saying I'd be better off to be standing up while I put my socks on and balance on one foot?
1: Absolutely. Absolutely. You don't need to go to the gym and do balance exercises.
0: So basically we're kind of stepping back, Dr. Vernikos, and saying, look, there's ways that you can add to your everyday life more of these, what do you call them? You relate it somehow to gravity. You have a term for this.
1: Call them non-exercise activities.
0: Okay, non-exercise activities. And don't you also mention something about G-force or...
1: They all use the force of gravity in different ways.
0: Mm-hmm.
1: Gravity is there, it doesn't move. I think of it as a virtual rod. And we're doing this dance all day long around this virtual rod, using it in a bazillion kind of ways, most of which, you know, to cook and stir a big pot of, you know, spaghetti sauce or whatever, or soup. We don't do that anymore. We stick it in a microwave or something silly like that.
0: Mm-hmm.
1: We have eliminated from our lives movement. And if we could sit down and write down what we no longer do. I had a fellow in my audience tell me, well, I can't stand up. Every 20 minutes I get fired. I said, why? What do you do? He said, I work with computers and my boss is firing. I said, do you drink water? He said, yes. I said, well, you have to go to a water fountain. He said, we don't have one. Of course, we don't have one anymore. He said, I have a bottle on my desk. I said, fine, put it on the desk next door. Put it on the windowsill. Get up to drink your water.
0: Mm.
1: Structure your context so that you automatically make a movement. It becomes a habit.
0: So your program, you speak about what you call G habits.
1: Yes.
0: Is that what we're talking about? These are things that get us to interact? Am I catching the gist of the concept?
1: Absolutely. You put your socks on and you take them off at night. Already twice you have introduced G-habits into your day.
0: So is your program especially emphasizing these G-habits? Are you telling us we just need to do more of these things and it's going to improve our health?
1: The more, the better.
0: So give us some other examples. Let's have the goal that someone could listen to this show and they could say, yeah, I got this idea. I mean, it sounds too simple, but here you've told us a story about, one individual who had become apparently debilitated, was pretty much wheelchair bound. He's out working back in the farm. Are there other people like that that you've seen who...
1: There was a gentleman who was 57 years old. At 50, he had a stroke.
0: Wow.
1: And he was in a wheelchair. One arm was completely paralyzed. And I asked him if he could get out of his chair. And he struggled, and he eventually stood up.
0: Mm-hmm.
1: And it was wonderful, just the look of achievement on his face. And I said, look, if you can do that, do it every 20 minutes.
0: Uh-huh.
1: And he is back to being mobile. He still has a stroke. His arm is still not that good.
0: Uh-huh.
1: but he can stand up and he can stay up and he can walk. Walk whatever way, you know, he can walk, but he can move.
0: Right, right. And it just started by doing little things like as simple as standing up.
1: Standing up has of all the activities, the reason I emphasize it is that because of all the activities, it seems to be the most powerful one. This change in posture signal seems to be a very powerful signal as far as using gravity. Of course, you don't have it at all in space.
11: Mm-hmm, mm-hmm.
1: You can't stand up and sit down. And let me say something else that I think your audience might appreciate, and that is, we are not designed to sit in chairs.
11: Hmm.
1: I mean, chairs are a relatively modern convention. And a lot of places in the world don't have chairs. What do?
0: You squat, right?
1: Right. Squatting is a fantastic position. It is correct for the body. And the change from squatting to standing is even better than from sitting to standing.
0: Huh. So here's how I'm connecting the dots, Dr. Vernikos. You tell me if I'm going a little too far with this. But it seems like the more limitations we have in our culture, and that's true whether it's in the heart of Indian country or whether it's in a sky rise in Manhattan for someone who has no Native American roots, we tend to, quote, care for our elders. And part of that caring involves basically, if you will, maybe we would say it this way, we're actually putting them in more comfortable settings. We're giving them the soft recliner chairs and things. And I'm almost hearing you say that instead of helping our loved ones, we're hurting them. Is that what you're implying?
1: I am.
0: Wow.
1: I am saying that. And it's not just our elders. Every television commercial you see of introducing a new appliance or a new something,
11: mm-hmm.
1: The headline is to help you make life easier.
0: Hmm.
1: Easier is a death knell.
0: So I should be trying to make my life more difficult? I mean, that seems like the other option.
1: Well, I suppose difficult is the opposite of easier. but it is not what you do normally, or what you can do, or what your body is designed to do, is normal. And by taking away that normal movement, activity, it's your relationship of your body to the environment. You're depriving it.
0: Hmm.
1: And I have, believe me, I do a lot of talks at nursing homes and assisted living.
0: Uh-huh.
1: So on. And it is tragic to see the downturn of people once they go from their home to an assisted living environment.
0: Uh-huh.
1: The place might be beautiful.
0: Right.
1: The care, very compassionate.
0: Mm-hmm.
1: But almost too helpful.
0: No, I hear what you're saying exactly. Now, the other part of this whole equation that I know our listeners are going to be fascinated by, because I was, you shared with us at the beginning of the show, Dr. Vernikos, that you actually started your research, you did your PhD work in stress.
1: Yes.
0: And how stress impacts the human physiology. One of the real interesting areas that many of us have today has to do with the brain and maintaining cognitive or brain function throughout life. Is there actually evidence that these so-called G habits actually help the brain as well?
1: There is evidence that G habits help the brain because gravity is a stimulus and gravity is a force. And if you use it, it becomes a way you stimulate your body.
0: Mm-hmm.
1: And if you increase gravity, it is a stress. By the definition of what we think of as a stress.
0: Okay.
1: A physical tension on the body.
0: Mm-hmm.
1: To which we react. It's like applying pressure or tension to a piece of wood or a piece of metal. The metal bends until it snaps.
0: Right.
1: And that's what stress literally means.
0: Dr. Vernikos, we have got to slip away once more, but we will be back. I'm speaking with Dr. Joan Vernikos. She's the author of the book Sitting Kills, Moving Heals. We're going to have some information about how you can get a copy of the book when we come back, and also some other practical things you can do to take advantage of gravity and the profound benefits it offers. We've got one more segment coming up. Don't go away. I'm Dr. DeRose. We'll be right back.
12: 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We'll be right back after this.
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0: You're back with Dr. David DeRose. I'm speaking to Dr. Joan Vernikos, former director of NASA's Life Sciences Division and author of the book Sitting Kills, Moving Heals. It's our final segment of today's edition of American Indian Living. And Joan, we've been speaking about the concepts that you've learned over a course of many decades as a career scientist working with NASA and their life sciences division. How can someone, if they want to learn more about this or get your whole program for your action plan and all the details about these G habits, how would they get a copy of that book, Sitting Kills, Moving Heals?
1: So the simplest way is to go to my website if they have access to a computer. The website is www.joanvernikos.com.
0: Okay, and so it's Joan, J-O-A-N.
1: J-O-A-N, V as in Victor, E-R-N-I-K-O-S.
0: Okay, so joanvernikos.com, if you didn't get that spelling, V as in Victor, E-R-N-I-K-O-S, and you can get information there about Sitting Kills, Moving Heals. So let's bring this back to Indian country, because throughout Indian country, people have valued for centuries living in harmony with their environment, not looking at just their physical health as an independent entity, but the connection with the tribe, the connection with nature, the connection with the whole environment. Does that somehow resonate with you and your work on gravity?
1: Absolutely. And it's not just gravity. It's that we've gone away, we've segmented the body, we've dissected the body, we've dissected ourselves. We go to the doctor to get a pill for something that we feel a pain, something that we feel is wrong,
0: mm-hmm.
1: a cold, a sneeze, a pain. And we've gone away from the whole body. Now, not only have we gone away from treating the whole body, but we have gone away from treating the body in relationship to its environment.
0: Mm-hmm.
1: What's the context?
0: Mm-hmm.
1: What's the context of treatment? Why are we feeling this way? What does the pain represent? And how can we use the environment and our environment and our family or our connections or social setting to heal? Healing is not possible unless we become aware of what's going on and how we feel and our relationship to our environment, how we treat the environment and how in turn the environment supports us.
0: So Joan, I'm listening to what you've been saying. I've been reading through your book, and I'm thinking about the folks who've been with us for this show. They may not have that background. You basically are mapping out a plan for us to simply plan to do more activity during the day. Little things, whether it's standing up out of our chair, whether it's standing up when I put on my socks instead of sitting down. Are there other practical things like that that someone could do that don't take a lot of extra time but could provide significant benefits for them?
1: You must become more aware of all the little movements you're no longer making. For instance, you brush your teeth.
0: Okay.
1: How do you brush your teeth?
0: How do I brush my teeth? I mean, I put the toothpaste on my brush.
1: Your brush is electric or the old-fashioned kind?
0: It's old-fashioned. Do I get a point for that?
1: You get points.
0: Oh, good.
1: Because it's just that little bit of movement that you used to make or you make with a regular old-fashioned toothbrush that the electric toothbrush takes away. It's the remote control that enables you to sit instead of standing up and getting up to your TV and turning on or changing the channel.
0: Are you really saying we should get rid of our remotes?
1: No. What I'm saying is that every commercial stand up.
0: Okay.
1: Go and get a glass of water. Don't say, please, could I have a glass of water?
0: Hmm.
1: Get up and get it.
0: Okay.
1: Or offer it to someone else. Get up and make a phone call, a quick phone call during the commercial.
0: Mm-hmm.
1: Or if, like me, you're cooking something, get up and do a bit of stirring. Again, it's a question of structuring your life so that you can introduce movement. A garden every time the sun shines. Don't wait for the weather to get hot. Hang up clothes to dry.
0: Instead of just throwing them into the dryer, right.
1: I don't particularly want to wash clothes,
0: mm-hmm.
1: But I don't either want to go to the river to wash them, as they do in some countries, or you're used to.
0: Right, right.
1: So it's taking advantage of novelty and modern technology and appliances, but it's also not taking it to extreme. A sweep with a broom. If it's snowing, I go out and sweep with a broom before the snow freezes. House clean. There's nothing wrong with cleaning your house yourself.
0: Mm-hmm.
1: Just all kinds of little things. Stretch like a child in the morning. Bend over. Move something. Go and visit somebody. Take a walk. But if you take a walk, think about how it walk as if you were holding a bucket of water on your head.
0: Because posture makes a big difference, you say
1: I
0: in your book.
1: I see so many, especially women, walking by my window in the morning. They're not particularly old, and they're all bent forward.
0: Mm-hmm.
1: And it's a shame. Because that is only going to get worse and worse.
0: And that's going to really contribute to the whole problem as far as posture and bone challenges as they get older, right?
1: Absolutely. And once you start, I mean, you know, what are you going to have to do to reverse that? It's almost impossible. And the chair you sit in, make sure, try and sit in a wooden chair, in an upright chair. Or you're sitting cross-legged, that's wonderful. Don't think comfy sofa or armchair. Walk up and down stairs.
0: Mm-hmm.
1: Don't park close to wherever you are. Park far away so you can get to walk back and forth. Don't take the escalator or the elevator. Structure your life to introduce all these kinds of movements that we don't do or we do less of all the time.
0: Now, Dr. Vernikos, tell me if I caught something else. You've been talking about doing multiple exercises throughout the day. You talked about people in wheelchairs who you'd have stand up every 20 minutes. In your book, I got the distinct impression that you were even saying to the person that is doing some of the things you've just been mentioning, let's say they are cleaning the house, and they say, yeah, I have a day once a week where I clean the house. I got the sense that you were saying they'd be better off to do 5 minutes here and there than to just have one day when they cleaned the house. Was I reading something into your book, or is that correct?
1: I think that you need everything.
0: Uh-huh.
1: In other words, you need to clean the house once a day, you need to garden maybe once a day, or you need to garden every day, half an hour, or whatever time, you know, without a clock. Basically, you mm-hmm. need to garden until you plant what you want to plant, or weed what you want to weed. Just keep moving. You need diversity. You need a variety of things to be doing. And that's why people who walking is wonderful. I'm not against walking. I think walking is one of the best activities we have.
0: Mm-hmm.
1: But the fact that you walk an hour doesn't mean that you don't do anything the rest of the time.
0: Right, right.
1: Very important that you add exercise to your foundation of movement. But you have to, if you get injured, or if for some reason you don't have the time to do exercise, or you get turned off doing the exercise, or whatever else, you still always will have that foundation. And they found in kids, in studies, they compared kids that walked to school or rode the bus to school.
0: Mm-hmm.
1: And the kids that rode the bus to school were less active throughout the day than the kids who walked to school.
0: Wow.
1: So it does something.
0: Right, right.
1: That sets the tone for the rest of your, you know, making you feel like you should be more active the rest of the time.
0: Well, Joan, unfortunately, our time is basically just about gone. We've just got a minute, actually less than a minute, to sneak in a final reference to your book. It's called Sitting Kills, Moving Heals. If you want more information about that, you can go to Dr. Vernikos's website. Joan, would you give us that website once more?
1: It's www.joanvernikos.com.
0: Thank you again. That was Dr. Vernikos, former director of NASA's Life Sciences Division, giving us the message wherever you are throughout Indian country or beyond, sitting kills, moving heals. Look for more ways to put activity into your life. Again, if you want more information, you can actually pick up a copy of the book or learn more about Dr. Vernikos at www.joanvernikos.com. Hopefully today's program will make a difference for you, that you'll even today think of ways to sneak a little bit more movement into your life. I'm Dr. David DeRose, wishing you the very best of health.
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16: Today we're reading from the Christmas story found in Luke chapter 2, and I'm going to begin in verse 8. Now there were in the same country shepherds living out in the fields, keeping watch over their flock by night. And behold, an angel of the Lord stood before them, and the glory of the Lord shone around them, and they were greatly afraid. Then the angel said to them, "Do not be afraid, for behold, I bring you good tidings of great joy, which will be to all people. It's funny how a sense of fear will really skew your perception of an event. Years ago, when I was a little boy, I had a surgical procedure done on both of my feet. And a few weeks after my casts came off, my parents noticed a piece of wire under the skin on one of my ankles, a remnant from the operation that had failed to come out. Now, my mother was an emergency room nurse, and so she decided to pull that chunk of wire out of my leg at home in my bedroom, instead of going to the hospital. But as a little boy, I'd have nothing to do with it. My father tried to distract me so Mom could quickly yank that wire out. But I was a pretty smart little fellow, and I knew what the game was, so they had no success in holding me still. And try as they might, they couldn't convince me that pulling that foreign object out of my foot was in my best interests. My fear of pain and my fear of the unknown prevented them from actually helping me, and we ended up going to the hospital to have that thing pulled out. And you know what? The procedure didn't hurt, not even a little bit. Sometimes, because of our sinful minds and because of our skewed sense of right and wrong, we're entirely afraid of the wrong things. Take a look at these shepherds who suddenly come face to face with an angel of God, and the Bible says they were greatly afraid. Now think about that for a moment. The angel has come to deliver some really good news, and yet the shepherds, as part of our sinful human race, were terrified at the very sight of him. It really speaks volumes about how far we've become separated from the kingdom of God because of our rebellion against him. The things that ought to bring us hope now bring us fear, and the things we should naturally be drawn to actually repulse us. Just try to imagine the heartache God must feel when one of his messengers has to start a message with the words, "Do not be afraid." I imagine it must be something like the parent who finds his children cowering in his presence because of a lie someone's told them about his character. Or something like the frustration my parents felt when I refused their help because I was unduly afraid of the procedure. So let me ask you a question. Do you find the idea that God wants to bring change to your life a little frightening? Are there things you know he wants to do to you, changes you know he wants you to undergo, challenges you know he wants you to face, decisions you know he wants you to make, but you're too afraid to do it? Is it possible, like those shepherds cowering in the presence of an angel, that you're making one of the biggest mistakes of your life by living in fear of a loving God? What a shame. As God holds his hand out to you, as he offers you the gift of his Son, you're always going to find he's offering you a better way to live.

Jesus. Mere mention of his name can calm the storm, heal the broken, raise the dead. In the name of Jesus, I've seen sin-hardened men melted, derelicts transformed, the lights of hope put into the eyes of a hopeless child. At the name of Jesus, hatred and bitterness turn to love and forgiveness. Arguments cease. I've heard a mother softly breathe his name at the bedside of a child delirious from fever, and have watched as that little body grew quiet and the fevered brow cool. I've sat beside a dying saint, her body racked with pain, when those final fleeting seconds summoned her last ounce of ebbing strength to whisper her sweetest name. Jesus. Jesus. Emperors have tried to destroy it. Philosophies have tried to stamp it out. Tyrants have tried to wash it from the face of the earth with the very blood of those who claimed it. Yet it still stands. And there shall be that final day when every voice that has ever uttered a sound, every voice of Adam's race, shall rise in one mighty chorus to proclaim the name of Jesus. For in that day every knee shall bow and every tongue shall confess that Jesus Christ is truly Lord. So you see, it was not mere chance that caused an angel one night long ago to say to a virgin maiden, his name shall be called Jesus. Jesus. Say that name with me, Jesus. Ah, there is something about that name.

It was one small step for a man, one giant leap for mankind, when on July the 20th, 1969, Neil Armstrong set foot on the moon, the first human to ever do so. Mars is 5,500 times further from the Earth than the moon is, and it's thought there may be 2 trillion galaxies in the universe, maybe more. We occupy only a tiny, tiny fraction of this vast universe. David wrote in Psalm 8, "When I consider your heavens, the work of your fingers, the moon and the stars which you have ordained, what is man that you are mindful of him, and the son of man that you visit him?" That's a great question. We are so little, and yet Jesus died for this world. That tells you how important you are in the eyes of God. In a limitless universe, God chose to save you. Never doubt your importance in the eyes of God. John Bradshaw, It Is Written.

The last nail was driven, the cross had been raised to the sky. A few faithful friends and his family watched him slowly die. When he said, "It is finished, Father, I'm now in your hands," they thought it was over.

it is finished. That was just the beginning for me. When he said, it is finished, that was just the beginning.

0: I'm Dr. James Markham with your biblical prescription for life. Would you like to have less inflammation in your body? Today's biblical prescription is found in Psalm 66, verses 3. 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Less cytokines, less inflammation, and this helps every cell in the body do better. So your biblical prescription is say to God, how awesome are your works? Appreciate creation, all the wonderful things God has given us. You'll lower your cytokines in the body, have less inflammation in your body as well. I'm Dr. James Markham, and this is your biblical prescription for life.
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2: This is It Is Written. I'm John Bradshaw. Thanks for joining me. There are few things more beautiful, more peaceful, or more relaxing than a place like this. Botanical gardens are a feature of many major cities, and if you've ever visited somewhere like Butchart Gardens on Vancouver Island in British Columbia, or the remarkable 300-acre Kew Gardens near Richmond in southwest London in England, you know how spectacular they can be. And gardens like these are typically kept immaculate. They're orderly, everything in its place, manicured. But look closely and you'll see that things are not as they appear. It's not all beauty. Things certainly aren't orderly, and they're definitely not peaceful, at least not on a biological level. Let me show you what I mean. Take a closer look and you'll see a life and death drama playing out. Bugs or insects are going about their rather ruthless business, hunting, preying on other insects or spiders, wasps attacking spiders, ants hauling away other bugs or insects. And often these little things are locked in a battle, the outcome of which isn't always sure, and it isn't pretty. These aren't sanitized battles that are taking place. You've got little creatures injecting venom, paralyzing their victims, and then taking the victim, still alive, heart still beating but unable to move, back to its nest where it might even lay eggs in the victim. In some cases, the eggs hatch and the paralyzed victim becomes a living food source. To advance its own interests, one little creature takes the life of another. Look at a rose bush and you'll often see aphids, which make their living by piercing the tender young bark of the plant and drinking the rich sap. These aphids are in turn hunted by a voracious creature that we've somewhat romanticized, the ladybug. A ladybug can eat dozens of aphids in a day and can actually bite humans. It doesn't feel like much more than a little pinch for us. But for aphids, different story. A ladybug is an aphid-eating machine. Basically, she takes their lives in order to advance and further her own life. That's how she, or he for that matter, goes about his or her business. And there's no peace in the soil underneath the beautiful bushes. The soil is alive. In a handful of soil are billions of microorganisms, and they're at war with each other. Opposing armies of different types of microorganisms are almost continually at battle, and the winner eats the loser. The opposing sides employ some pretty sophisticated strategies and counter-strategies, including mimicry, camouflage, and chemical warfare. Let's call it what it is. In a handful of soil, there plays out a hellish scenario of war, strife, and death. And what's happening in the soil under our feet is not so different from what's happening in the grass and the bushes and the trees and the water all around us. In fact, from the bottom of the oceans to the tops of the mountains, we see the same pattern repeated throughout nature, where creatures survive by taking the lives or the resources of other creatures. By taking. Selfishness is a fundamental part of the planet's operating system. In fact, the organizing principle of much of the natural world is selfishness. And that principle isn't confined only to the natural world. Selfishness is the organizing principle for most human endeavors. Our global society, our industry, and our economy. Economists will tell you that Wall Street can't really operate without it. In fact, pretty much the entire world, from all of nature to most everything humanity does, operates on a selfishness paradigm, or in other words, on a selfishness-based system. And for Christians, that's a real problem. In fact, It's a huge problem, but at the same time, it's a fitting way for us to start to talk about the prequel of the Bible. Now, like any prequel, the prequel of the Bible is the backstory, the story behind the stories that you know. But once you know the prequel, it makes everything else you know fuller and deeper and more meaningful. And in our case, it helps explain a world based on selfishness. So back to the question of the selfishness paradigm and the way nature and human society operate. Here's the problem for Christians. The Bible says that God created the world. More than that, in the book of Genesis, the Bible gives a detailed account of God's creation, of how He systematically built up the fundamental systems of the world, our atmosphere, our hydrosphere, our soil system, and how God added life forms to populate each completed system, birds, fish, plants, and animals. And then when all the systems were complete, He added humans. The Bible describes creation as a very intentional and systematic process undertaken by God. It also says He was pleased with each component system as He finished creating it, and that He was very pleased with the final result, where all systems and life forms worked together in one flawless, balanced, intermeshed whole. But what kind of world would God create? What kind of world did He create? I'll have more in just a moment. Now, here's a question. 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

Thanks for joining me today on It Is Written. I'm John Bradshaw. Now, the Bible says that God is love. He is the very definition, the very distillation of love. He's also a lot of other things. He's nurturing, he's caring, he's generous, he's kind, he's supportive, he's creative. But God is love. Now, thinking about this logically, if God is love, then those things that he creates wouldn't be, in fact, I would say couldn't be, in opposition to his character. But just by observing the world around us, it's obvious the organizing principle of the world is not love, but selfishness. That is, the organizing principle of the world is the exact opposite of what God says he is. Now, a God who would make a world based on selfishness, where the things he made would torture and kill one another, is not a God of love, but is a monster, and isn't a God that is worthy of our worship. Let me say that again. A God who would intentionally create a world so that what he made was designed to torture and to kill one another, that God is not worthy of our worship. So this question, who is God? This other question, what did he make? They are very important. As we look at who and what God is and grapple with the difference between who God says he is and what we see in the world around us, we can run through several possible reasons for what really is a massive disparity. I can think of four. One, maybe who God says he is and what we see in the world are different because the Bible is false and God is actually a monster who tortures the things he creates. Number two, maybe there's no God. Maybe the Bible's just a book of fables. That'd explain it. Number three, perhaps the Bible is true and God is who he says he is. But something happened to change the world from the way he created it into what it is today. And maybe there's a fourth reason. Maybe God created the world it actually is right now, but we simply don't understand it or him. Now, each one of these four possibilities touches directly on the character and the existence of God. As we start talking about the state of the world, we're also thinking about and talking about the character of God. So we have four possible reasons for the disparity between who God says he is and what we see in the world around us. God says that he is love, but the world around us isn't based on love, but selfishness. So let's look at those four possible reasons and see if we can narrow down that list. What was our first reason? Maybe God actually is a monster who tortures the things he creates. Well, the entire Bible says otherwise. God is love, 1 John 4, verse 8. I have loved you with an everlasting love, Jeremiah 31, 3. The thoughts I have towards you are thoughts of peace and not of evil, Jeremiah chapter 29, verse 11. God so loved the world that he gave, John 3, 16. So we can reject that first proposition. Now, what was our second reason? There's no God and the Bible's a book of fables. Well, this is It Is Written and not It Is Proposed or It Is Speculated. So we'll scratch that one off the list. Now let's look at the fourth reason. God created the world just like we see it, but we simply don't understand it or that or him. Well, undoubtedly, there's a lot that we don't understand, but God gave the Bible so we could understand him. Jeremiah wrote, "And you will seek me and find me when you search for me with all of your heart." God wants us to know him. So, no. Now that leaves one more possibility to explain the disparity between who God says he is and what we see in the world. The world changed after God created it. The book of Job helps us with this, especially Job chapter 38. There's a conversation going on between God and Job where God says to Job, "Where were you when I created the world, when the morning stars sang and all the sons of God shouted for joy?" Now, there's a lot going on between Job and God in this passage. But what God said was very important in relation to the question that we're pursuing. Did the earth change after God created it? Those morning stars God talks about are angels. When God created the earth, it was so special, so beautiful, so amazing that the angels sang and shouted for joy.
If God had created a world that was contrary to his character, if it was a world where the natural and the biological systems didn't operate on love, on universal giving and nurturing, the angels would have responded with shock and confusion. But they sang and they celebrated, indicating that the world as it was originally created was really different from what we see around us now, and it was completely consistent with the character of God. Its organizing principle was love. So can we be sure about that? Well, yes, we can. In the first part of Isaiah chapter 11, Jesus is foretold, including his character and his ministry. And then a few characteristics of his restored kingdom are described, including that a lion will lay down with a lamb and that snakes will not be a threat, even to children. In verse 9, Christ is quoted in the first person and says of the recreated earth, "They shall not hurt nor destroy in all my holy mountain," which means the recreated earth will be very different from the one in which we live. It'll be so different in so many ways that it will require a different organizing principle. Its entire system of operating will be different. How does this assure us that God didn't create the world the way it is now? Two things. First, in that same chapter, Isaiah 11, it says in verse 7, "The cow and the bear shall graze, their young ones shall lie down together, and the lion shall eat straw like the ox." So bears will graze like cows and lions will eat straw. This is so different from the reality we now see around us. We know that the world just doesn't work that way, at least not right now. What the Bible describes is foreign to us. It's almost unbelievable. But let's go back to the book of Genesis. Towards the end of the first chapter of this amazing book, God is giving instructions for his newly created earth. There's a passage describing what humans and animals are supposed to eat. And in verses 29 and 30, the Bible says this, "And God said, 'See, I have given you every herb that yields seed, which is on the face of all the earth, and every tree whose fruit yields seed. To you it shall be for food. Also to every beast of the earth, to every bird of the air, and to everything that creeps on the earth in which there is life, I have given every green herb for food.'" What the Bible is saying is that everything God created, humans and animals, ate plants. They didn't kill other creatures to survive. Now, that kind of world would require an entirely different system of operating from what we see around us today. But then that's exactly what the Bible says existed. When God created the world, it was profoundly different from what we see around us today. And here's the thing. God will return the world to his original model when the earth is made new. And something that wasn't changed doesn't need to be restored. Now, we can go even further with this. In Revelation 11, 18, where John writes about the very end of days and the condition of the earth, God says that he will destroy those who destroy the earth. So not only is the earth fundamentally changed, not only did God not change it, he's unhappy about it. And he will bring to justice those who did the changing. He will destroy those who did it. So based on what the Bible says, we can be sure that the earth was changed

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1: The experts say he's living in our midst. Many people claim to have sighted him. A famous film shot in the 1960s seems to show he exists. But does he? Does Bigfoot visit campsites and towns and forests across North America? Don't miss Bigfoot, part one of It Is Written series, Conspiracy, More Than Just a Theory. You'll visit a museum dedicated to Bigfoot and hear from a man who claims to have sighted a Sasquatch twice. And you'll learn what the Bible says about the conspiracy playing out right before your eyes, a conspiracy of eternal importance, a conspiracy most people are missing. Make sure you know about the greatest conspiracy of them all, a global conspiracy involving you and those you love. Watch Bigfoot from the series Conspiracy, More Than Just a Theory, on It Is Written TV.
0: Thanks for joining me on It Is Written. Now, here's a major question that we really need to answer. It baffles a lot of people. How did the Earth get changed from what it was to what it now is? What happened to God's Earth, the Earth He specially created, the Earth that reflected His character, the Earth that dazzled the angels? This is the question that the prequel of the Bible answers, and we'll find that both the question and the answer are incredibly important. Now, think of the implications of what we're talking about. This is God we are discussing. He is the distillation of loving kindness. How did the world made by God, become something that does not reflect His character? Think through some of these questions. Can anything happen that's contrary to the will of God? How could it if God is all-powerful? And if it did happen, then how did it happen? And think about Jesus and His life and ministry. How does Jesus play into all of this? We've answered some important questions, but a critical question remains. How did the Earth become something that operates according to principles that are inconsistent with the character of God?

Now let's think for a moment about the scorpion. You can find them right here in the desert. They're plentiful, actually. You can find them very easily. The scorpion is an intimidating creature. Look at that stinger on its tail. They're dangerous things. But even apart from the stinger, its claws are imposing as well, and it uses its stinger and claws together to deadly effect. It's a predator that grabs other small creatures and injects them with excruciating poison, a venom specifically designed to overwhelm the nervous system. Now, the venom works in a couple of different ways. The prey is overwhelmed with excruciating pain. Before long, it cannot coordinate its movements and it's incapacitated. And then the scorpion will eat its prey, whether it's dead or alive. And female scorpions will at times actually eat male scorpions during or after mating. Some scorpions, not this one fortunately, can actually kill people with their sting. Scorpions such as the Death Stalker. That's one that you'd find in the Middle East. Now, this one wouldn't kill me if it stung me, but it would hurt. Something like a bee sting, maybe a little more. So I would treat this one with a great deal of caution and respect. Altogether, the scorpion was brilliantly designed for its purpose and for its environment. But the question the scorpion raises is this: does it reflect the character of God, that is, as we know it now? And if it doesn't, how did it come to be this way?

The prequel of the Bible answers this question. And the prequel takes the form of a hidden story in the Bible. An intentionally hidden story, actually. And it takes some real diligence to track it down. It's scattered across books of the Bible that were written over a period of some 1,500 years. And it's non-linear. By that, I mean it doesn't appear in order in the Bible. One writer has part of the middle of the story, let's say, while another writer hundreds of years later fills in part of the beginning of the story. The fact that it's non-linear is actually quite important because the Bible treats some key material this way, as in the book of Revelation. As non-linear Bible stories go, what we're going to look at next is probably the prime example. And when we unlock the story, you might find it profoundly alters your understanding of why there is death, disease, suffering, and injustice in the world. It also explains why this creature exists. So what do we know about God? We know that God is love. John wrote those words twice in 9 verses in the book of 1 John. Here's what we know. Out of this chaos, God is going to create something phenomenal. Revelation 21:4 says that God shall wipe away all tears, and there shall be no more death, neither sorrow nor crying, neither shall there be any more pain, for the former things are passed away. In Isaiah 65:17, God says, I create new heavens and a new earth, and the former shall not be remembered nor come into mind. John wrote in Revelation 21:1, and I saw a new heaven and a new earth, for the first heaven and the first earth were passed away. One day, no more bugs paralyzing other bugs, no more toxic venom. Better yet, no more crime, no more murder, no more injustice. You know, Peter noticed what we notice. He noticed a dysfunctional world coming apart. He noticed the world filled with death and hate and pain. And he wrote in 2 Peter 3 and verse 13, nevertheless, we, according to his promise, look for new heavens and a new earth in which righteousness dwells. And we do. We look for that. Are you looking for that? If you are, I can tell you where you can find it. You can find it in Jesus Christ, who left heaven and came to this earth gone astray, to show you that in spite of what you see, in spite of what you don't understand, that God is love, and that the God who is love loves you and wants you to spend eternity with him. Next time on It Is Written, we'll delve deeper into the prequel of the Bible. 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Let's pray together now. Our Father in heaven, we thank you today that in spite of the confusion and the chaos and the carnage that we see in the world today, that high above the circle of the earth, there is a God who is love, a God whose Son Jesus will one soon day come to this earth and take us home to a place of absolute perfection. We pray that that day would come soon. But until it does, give us faith in you. Help us to trust in you, to believe in you. We thank you, we praise you, we love you. This is your world. We look forward to your kingdom to come. In Jesus' name, amen. Thanks so much for joining me. I'm looking forward to seeing you again next time. Until then, remember, it is written, man shall not live by bread alone, but by every word that proceeds from the mouth of God.

You've been listening to It Is Written, presented by Pastor John Bradshaw. We hope you have been blessed and that your faith in God has been renewed. Join us again next week at the same time on this station for It Is Written with John Bradshaw. 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

In the holiday season, we're going to look at Luke chapter 2 and verse 13. And suddenly, there was with the angel a multitude of the heavenly host, praising God and saying, "Glory to God in the highest, and on earth peace, goodwill toward men." You might have seen Captain Jack Tueller in a CNN feature a little while back. He's a trumpet player with an amazing story. One night during World War II, he pulled out his trumpet, but someone told him not to play it. Somewhere in the dark, they said, there was a German sniper still hiding in the woods. "If you play your trumpet, Captain, it'll draw attention to us." But something in Jack Tueller's heart told him to play. "That German sniper," he thought, "is just as lonely and scared as me." So he pulled out his horn and started playing a famous German love song. And even though the night air carried the sound of his trumpet far into the distance, nobody fired a single shot. The next day, American soldiers found the German sniper and arrested him. Over and over, he kept on asking, "Who was playing that trumpet last night?" They ran to find Captain Tueller and told him what they had found. So he picked up his trumpet and headed down to the beach where they were holding the prisoner. There he was, a 19-year-old German soldier dressed like a French local in order to hide his identity. He was crying. "Listen," he said, "as I listened to the sound of the trumpet, I couldn't bring myself to fire on you because I was thinking about my fiancée. I thought about my parents and I just couldn't do it." The young German soldier stuck out his hand, and Tueller reached out and shook the hand of the enemy. Now, when I first read the story, I couldn't help but think about the way God has played a love song for us in spite of the fact that the human race has positioned itself in enmity against Him. Here we are, hiding in the dark, scared and alone, somehow convinced that God is out to get us. We've heard stories about Him, the kind where He watches our every move to see if He can catch us doing something so He can punish us. We've heard that He's severe and arbitrary, and so we sit defensively, guns loaded, ready to fire if we have to. And then as the planet slipped further and further into the cold, dark night of sin, suddenly an unmistakable note of comfort pierces the gloom. "Glory to God in the highest, and on earth peace, goodwill toward men." If only we'd just read what the Bible actually says about God, we'd be pleasantly surprised to find that He's holding out His hand to you right at this moment. The question is whether or not you're going to grasp it and take hold of a better way to live.

We're going to look at the story of Jesus' birth as it's recorded in Luke chapter 2, beginning in verse 8. And there were in the same country shepherds abiding in the field, keeping watch over their flock by night. And lo, the angel of the Lord came upon them, and the glory of the Lord shone round about them. And they were sore afraid. And the angel said unto them, Fear not, for behold, I bring you good tidings of great joy, which shall be to all people. For unto you is born this day in the city of David a Savior, which is Christ the Lord. And this shall be a sign unto you, ye shall find the babe wrapped in swaddling clothes, lying in a manger. You know, when I read this story, the one that millions of people are reading during the Christmas season, it always strikes me as peculiar that the shepherds would be terrified of an angel. Of course, if I'd been there, I probably would have reacted the same way. I mean, if an angel suddenly appeared in the field at night, I'm guessing my heart would probably skip a beat or two. So I really don't blame the shepherds for the reaction. What strikes me as tragic, however, is that we were never supposed to be in a position where human beings needed to be afraid of anything. Before they sinned, I highly doubt that Adam and Eve were afraid of angels, or afraid of God, for that matter. But sin dramatically changed our relationship to God, and for thousands of years, fallen angels have been trying to persuade us that God is someone we ought to be deathly afraid of. So let me ask you, is there a part of you that's still afraid of God? For whatever reason, are you having trouble trusting Him? If an angel were to show up in your house tonight, what would be the first thought that crosses your mind? Why would you think he'd come? To deliver bad news? Maybe to kill you? Or would you suspect, based on the words of God's book, that God really does have your best interests at heart? During the holiday season, I'd urge you to take another look at this story from Luke chapter 2. When the shepherds cowered in fear, the first words out of the angel's mouth were, Do not be afraid, for behold, I bring you good tidings of great joy. The arrival of God's own Son in this world underlines just how much He's interested in turning your life around and claiming you as His own son or daughter. A God who actually shows up in person, taking on human flesh and choosing to live in this painful world of ours, is highly likely to be a God you can trust. And putting aside your fear, examining who this God is and why He sent His Son is going to give you a remarkable gift this holiday season. It's going to give you a better way to live.

are the wounds transgression has made. Red are the stains my soul is afraid.

It was one small step for a man, one giant leap for mankind, when on July the 20th, 1969, Neil Armstrong set foot on the moon, the first human to ever do so. Mars is 5,500 times further from the Earth than the moon is, and it's thought there may be 2 trillion galaxies in the universe, maybe more. We occupy only a tiny, tiny fraction of this vast universe. David wrote in Psalm 8, "When I consider your heavens, the work of your fingers, the moon and the stars which you have ordained, what is man that you are mindful of him, and the son of man that you visit him?" That's a great question. We are so little, and yet Jesus died for this world. That tells you how important you are in the eyes of God. In a limitless universe, God chose to save you. Never doubt your importance in the eyes of God. John Bradshaw, It Is Written.

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0: Okay, now tell me what to do. 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
0: Probably.
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1: Well, good evening. How are you tonight? Doing well? I'm glad to hear that. Tonight I want to talk to you about the most fundamental, the most influential, the most vital law of human nature. Now, we noted in a previous presentation that all of creation is governed by laws. Isn't that right? There are physical laws. There are sociological laws. There are psychological laws, emotional laws. There are laws that govern everything in nature, laws of physics. We see laws operating in every aspect of the ecosystem that surrounds us. There are laws of mathematics. The most basic law in the physical realm that we're familiar with is the law of gravity, for example. What goes up, what's the rest of the law? Must come down. Well, all of the laws of nature and the laws of our physical being, as well as our psychological being, all have a common pattern that they move in. They all move, every one of these laws, in a pattern of reciprocation. You remember Ezekiel chapter 1's wheel within a wheel, rotation within rotation, describing God's glory in all of creation. Everything that God has made operates on the pattern of the movement of His character, which is a circular movement. All of creation is governed by this law, and you see this law, this basic common denominator of all law, you see it everywhere you turn, in and out, up and down, right? All these laws move in perpetual circular motion. And perpetual motion is the law of life. Anything that stops moving dies. And that's how God created this universe in which we live. Now, I want to talk to you tonight very specifically about the most fundamental law of our psychological, spiritual, emotional, human nature. Now, in order to draw our attention there, I want to give you a few examples of how this law operates. When we say of the law of gravity, for example, what goes up must come down, the law we're going to talk about tonight could be spoken of as what goes in must come out. Now, this is true biologically. You all know, don't you, that when you take in calories, when you take food into your body, that there needs to be an equal energy expenditure, or what happens? Well, you get ginormous, in fact, which is like gigantic, but giganticer, and it's like enormous, but enormouser. You get enormouser and enormouser until you become ginormous. If you take in more calories than you put out in energy. So there's the reciprocal law. In, then what? Out. There's the basic weight loss plan. Only eat the calories that you intend to expend. So motion needs to equal the kind of energy that you put into your body. Now, what about psychologically and emotionally? What goes in psychologically and emotionally also must come out. I mean, look at the world in which we live, and you will see that truly what goes into people's minds finds reflection in the way they behave. Have you noticed that? I like to tell my children how 501s, straight-legged Levi's, came into being. Back when I was growing up, everybody in the world was wearing bell-bottoms. Well, I thought they were ugly. And so I took my bell-bottoms and I turned them inside out, and I drew a line with a marker to make them straight-legged, and I sewed up that line and cut off the excess, put them on. One kid after another started copying what I was doing. Levi Corporation gave me a phone call, and that's how I made my millions. True story. Actually, you got to be careful about that true story thing. The other night when I told the story about the eagle who thought he was a chicken, somebody came to me afterwards and said, "How do you know that's true?" I said, "It's not." It's not. But watch the patterns in society, and you will see that by beholding, we become changed. For a time, before I was born, you had to wear fat ties. Then ties got skinny. Did you notice that? Now they're about medium, right? I'm very much out of step tonight. I'm wearing a two-button jacket. This is not cool. Right now, three-button jackets are the thing. But I like this suit. And so I wear it sometimes just to remind myself that I don't care what the patterns are in the fashion scene of this world. But we're guided by it, aren't we? And anybody who thinks they're not, one time a girl came to me and she said, "Oh, my parents are so absolutely uncool in the way they dress." And I try to talk to them about it, and they just insist on being uncool in the way they dress. What is wrong with them? Have they no fashion sense, or are they just plain stupid? And I said to her, I said, "No, that is not the case. Your parents actually are in a time warp of cool, so that they don't actually think they look uncool. The fact is, they have an image in their mind back sometime where they defined cool. And they kept that image. And if you don't change the image, you're not going to change the wardrobe." And she said, "Oh." And let her parents off the hook. Well, you see these kids nowadays. I saw a group of them on a campus recently where I was doing meetings. And this one kid had pants that were buckled with a belt around his thighs with a long shirt. And I was so curious. I wanted to know, what is under there? What's under the shirt? I mean, because the waistline of the pants are here. There's got to be something visible under there. And it was just, the curiosity was awful. I had to ask him about it. I said, "What's with the britches, man? They are so low. What's going on?" He said, "Well, just because I don't wear them where you wear them, that doesn't..." I said, "No, well..." He said, I'm myself, man. I'm my own man." And as we continued walking toward the cafeteria, we caught up to some of his friends. I said, "You're your own man, are you?" I said, "How come all of you are doing the same thing?" By beholding, we become changed. Not only does fashion go in patterns, but everything that we see and take in has some degree of effect upon us. Does anyone here remember the movie Gone with the Wind? I don't. But I heard about it. I've never seen it. It was before my mother was born, I think, is when that movie came out. But there was that suave man. Was it Clark Gable? Yeah, Clark Gable. What a specimen of masculinity, huh? And you know, he did something that had never been done on the silver screen before. You know what he did? He unbuttoned three buttons with no undershirt. And you know what happened? T-shirt sales in the United States plummeted. They dropped. Fruit of the Loom and Hanes got together and said, "Should we merge? One of us has got to go." Because people stopped buying undershirts. Because by beholding, they said, "Now that's the new definition of cool here, huh?" And the T-shirts were out the window. Well, you see this all the time in society. I want to ask you a question. It's a bit of a riddle. What is, in fact, here's the riddle. What is, in fact, the most expensive and simultaneously worthless thing in our society? Ties? Is that what someone said? If you buy them in Nordstrom's, you're definitely pouring money down the drain. If you get them at Target, you're doing all right. Not ties. What is the most expensive and simultaneously is not a word, simultaneous worthless thing? It is advertising time for halftime at the Super Bowl. It costs so much money to just have a minute of time during that one spot. Why will they pay multiplied millions of dollars for 60 seconds? Why? Because they know this law, that by beholding, we become changed and purchasing is prompted. I mean, if you were to ask me, Ty, what's your belief system about paper towels? I would say Bounty. Bounty paper towels. They are absolutely the best. If you probed a little deeper and you ask me, Ty, how do you know that Bounty paper towels are the best? I would say, well, I don't really know, but I feel like they're the best. On an emotional level, I have somehow been persuaded through repetitious advertisements that Bounty's the way to go. And I'm about to buy one of those Swiffle things. Have you seen those? Oh, yeah. That's how advertising works. But here's the thing. The moment that kids start doing shooting sprees at school, and a parent says to the media companies, you bear some responsibility for the 18,000 murders that my child witnessed by the time he was 18 via the television. And they say, no way, people aren't influenced by television. And then they pay millions of dollars for a moment at halftime for the Super Bowl. There's a double standard there. They know that people are prompted to act by what they see and by what they hear. So the fact is that this law is always operable in all of our human experiences. Now, we've talked about it at the least consequential level so far tonight. Now I want to talk to you about it where it really matters. For a number of years, probably 5-6 years, I conducted an experiment on teenagers. I would go to do a series of meetings at an academy or a college. Usually at an academy, I would do this, and I'd hand out a piece of paper, and I'd say, I want to ask you a series of questions, and I want you to answer them anonymously, even disguise your handwriting if you'd like, so that you can just be real straight off the cuff honest. I don't want your name. I just want to know what's going on in the corporate head of teenagers in general. So they all got their pencil poised for the questions, persuaded that they needed to be honest. And my first question to the group, I said, cover your answer. It might be embarrassing. You don't want anyone to see, maybe. But answer these questions. Number one, here was the first question. You go ahead and answer it, not out loud, but in your mind. The question was this. If God in heaven is just like your dad, would you want to spend eternity with him? And there's one of two ways you can answer that. Yes or no. Yes, my dad is the kind of guy that if God's like him, I'd love to spend eternity with a God like my dad. Or, are you kidding? No way. If God's like my pops, I do not want to spend eternity with him. So they all answered yes or no. You got two piles so far when I go back to my dorm room and sort them. Second question. Follow carefully now. Second question. If, hypothetically, there is no punishment for being bad and no reward for being good, would you still be a Christian? Everything else is true. God is whoever he is in your thinking. He is who he is. Jesus still came. Everything's true except for all you have is your 70, 80, 90, 100, 110, 150 years. You have 70, 80, 90, 100, 110, 150 years. Right? And it's over. You have that much time, but there's no bad consequences, no punishment, no pain for doing bad stuff, and there's no reward for doing good stuff. Would you still be a Christian? To which they answered either what? Yes or no, right? Third question. If you could be anything you want to be for a life's profession with no obstacles in your way, no educational, financial, social obstacles, nothing at all, just bam, you're there, whatever you want to be, what would be your life's profession? Now, when I go back to my room and I sort these papers out, it's very fascinating what emerges. Almost without exception, those who say yes to question one say yes to question two. Are you following it? Yes, if God's like my dad, I'd like to spend eternity with him. And yes, I'd still be a Christian even if I am not punished for being bad and not rewarded for being good. Yeah, I'd still be a Christian. Interesting. And almost without exception, those who say no to question one say no to question two. No. If God's like my dad, heaven, I don't want to go to heaven. I don't want to spend eternity with a God like my dad, almost invariably. Would you still be a Christian if there's no reward for being good, no punishment for being bad? No, of course not. Why would I be a Christian if I'm not going to get anything out of it? If I'm not going to be punished? Now, it's very interesting because the third category,

And the kind of professions chosen by the no-no group, now there were some exceptions, but this is almost invariable. You know what the list looked like? I want to be a rock star. I want to be an actress. I want to be a sports hero. I want to be, well, forget it. I don't want to be anything. I don't want to work at all. Just give me millions of dollars. I want to be a millionaire. That's what I want to be. I want to be a millionaire. I want to be a model. What do all those kind of professions, and I'm not here to talk about professions, by the way, but what do those professions kind of have in common? Yeah, they're kind of focused on, you know, me, right? Aren't they? I mean, think about it. But there was one exception. One exception. There was a third pile. There was a no-yes group. No, I would not want to spend eternity with a God like my dad, but yes, I'd still be a Christian if there's no heaven and no hell. You know what? I probed a little deeper, first to the yes-yes group, and said, really? Why would you be a Christian if there's no rewards or punishments? Do you know what the most profound, simple answer was that they consistently gave? Just kind of off the cuff, just, well, because I love God. I'm not a Christian because of what I'm going to get out of it at the end or because I'm going to get punished. I love God. You said everything else is the same. God is who He is. So I'd still be a Christian because I want to give whatever I have to God. Even if I only have 80 or 90 or 100 years, I want to give it to God. The no-no group, I said, hey, why not? Why not be a Christian? Well, because I don't see the point. I don't see the point of being a Christian if I don't get to go to heaven. And I certainly don't see the point of being a Christian. I mean, if I'm not going to be punished for being bad, let's party. That was the attitude. But there was an exception, and there was a third pile. It was a small pile. Some people said, no, I wouldn't want to spend eternity with a God like my dad. But yes, I would still be a Christian because I love God. And I probed them a little deeper and I said, well, you're an odd group. Why is it that you're saying yes to the second question? And you know what I discovered? Every kid who has a relationship with daddy that is negative or abusive or hurtful gravitates away from God to one degree or another. And there's a certain kind of kid that gravitates back toward God. That's the little pile. Only those kids who make a clean, distinct break in their perception and say, God's not like my dad, so I love him. Those who in Jesus saw a picture of God that was different than what they had received in the home. Those were the third small pile that said, no, I wouldn't want to spend eternity with a God like my dad, but God's not like my dad. So, I'd still be a Christian. What an incredible, what a mature spiritual direction for a teenager to be going. It was incredible to me. I experienced it in my own life. The key to this law is that the internal image that we hold somehow sifts out into life, our choices, our behavioral patterns. Here's basically how you and I are wired. This is how life works for you and me. And there aren't any exceptions, okay? Thoughts produce feelings or emotions. We then act primarily out of our emotions. That's the B for behavior. Behavior then, when it is performed in repetition, reinforces what you originally thought. If you are persuaded by someone who is superior in your life, like a parent, for example, or a teacher, or a big bully that follows you to school and back, if you're persuaded to think you're stupid, right? You begin to feel stupid, and then you begin to behave stupid, and then that reinforces, that behavior reinforces your original thought, which in fact was wrong. But here is the most incredible thing. The more you perform and act out
through your feelings, those be

behaviors, what was originally untrue becomes truer and truer and truer. And you become intellectually stunted for want of action and expenditure to intellectually pursue a different picture of yourself. I'm not stupid, so I'm not going to feel stupid, so I'm not going to act stupid, and I reject that lie. Right? But we all operate this way, and I've given you just a simple example concerning how a child is raised thinking about themselves. But the reason why we operate this way is because God originally created us to never encounter sin or demeaning thoughts about ourselves. God intended that all of our thoughts would come from His constant affirmation. I love you. You are so cool. I'm your God. I created you. I like you. I want to spend forever with you. Which makes us feel affirmed and beautiful and good in God's eyes. Which makes us behave toward Him in that way, which then reinforces the thoughts that He put there, and it's at this level that maturity takes place. This is where growth occurs. This is where, as those thoughts, I love you, you're valuable, I really care about you, you're important to me, the more you feel those thoughts and act upon them, the more those thoughts are reinforced, and you grow and expand. Intellect expands. Your emotional capacity expands. Your spiritual capacity expands. Even as I'm going to show you, I think, tomorrow at the church service, even biologically, your immune system responds to those positive thoughts and feelings, and actually, you become a more healthy person physically, and longevity is directly attached, scientifically proven, I will show it to you tomorrow, that longevity and good health and a strong immune system is affected by our thoughts and our feelings about ourselves and about other people. It's incredible how God made us. Now, God made us this way, not so that we would get tripped up and have all the problems we have. He never intended for us to ever hear a negative thought about ourselves or about anyone else. So He created us this way so that we could grow. But if you break this cycle, you don't grow. You become, well, the Bible says it somewhat like this. By beholding, you become changed. That's the law of our being. That's what happened to me as a little boy, as I shared with you on the first night of these meetings. I was spiraling downward in every way, educationally, in every way in my life. I couldn't even do my schoolwork. My motivation was torn from me until the day when my mom created a new image in my head. My mom said, "The man in this home that you call daddy who's beating me, he's not your dad. Your dad never hit me." And a new image of my father, my biological father, was created in my head. And I said, "I don't have to be like this guy. I'm going to be like this other person that my mommy has told me about. I'm going to be nice to girls, and I'm not going to hurt them." At 8 years old, that was a very basic, fundamental idea, but it was monumental to chart the course of my life. This law is always in effect without exceptions. And where it gets even more crucial, if you'll take your outline, is in our perception of God. I want you to notice the first scripture here, which we read on a previous night, but now we're going to put it in a context that is directly related to the final wrapping up of Earth's history. We've all heard of the end time and final events. Well, I want to share with you tonight, in the next few moments, really what the crucial issue is at the end time. Follow this reasoning very carefully. John 5:19, Jesus clearly stated the law of beholding in succinct terms before the Apostle Paul ever
dealt with the subject. Jesus is the one who first articulated this idea in the New Testament. He said to them, "Most assuredly, I say to you, the Son can," underline that word, "do nothing of himself, but what he," underline that word, "sees the Father do. For whatever he does," that is, whatever the Father does, "the Son does in like manner." Now, the word "do" and "does" is dealing with what part of human experience? The behavioral level, right? Now, when he says, "I do," or "I behave," "I act out what I see of the Father," now he's dealing, when he's talking about what I see, with his thoughts, his perceptions. Jesus has a certain perception of the kind of person God the Father is. Jesus has a theology, you could say, which is theosology, is the study of God. He has a picture of God. Theology means, in so many words, if you don't mind my simplistic paraphrase, theology means picture of God. What is your picture of God? Is to ask, what is your theology? Okay? So, what was Jesus' picture of God? Well, we know what his picture of God was. Why? Because of what he does. On the behavioral level, he says, "Watch how I behave. I do nothing of myself. I only do what I see in the Father. What I believe about God comes out in the way I'm relating to you. I relate to you the way the Father relates. I believe that God is love, so I love you. I believe that God is forgiving, so I forgive you. I believe that God does not condemn you for your failures, so I do not condemn you. I believe that God likes little kids, so I take them in my lap and I bless them," even though the disciples have a different picture of God and say to those mothers, "Huh, this is the Messiah. He is setting up his kingdom. Take your kids to some other rabbi. He's important and he's got to do important stuff." And Jesus said, wait a minute. This is the important stuff. Let those little kids come to me and don't forbid them. This is really what it means to set up my kingdom. I'm going to set up my kingdom by loving little kids. I'm going to set up my kingdom by taking them in my arms and blessing them and letting them braid my hair and put flowers in my beard and laughing with them and tickling them. I'm going to set up and extend my kingdom by loving people. That's what Jesus was trying to get through to the disciples. When that one city in Samaria refused to receive him, you remember? John and James came back, ancient biker types that they were, and they said, "That city doesn't want you coming here." And they are so mad, and they say to Jesus exactly what they think Jesus will approve of. They say to Jesus exactly what they think is their picture of God and Jesus' picture of God. "They won't receive you. Jesus, you speak the word and we will call fire from heaven and we will burn them up. We know you can do miracles. Let's burn them. Let's just burn up the city." And what did Jesus say? He said, no. "Let's not burn them up. You do not know what spirit you are of." By which he was saying, it's not my spirit, and I don't see that in the Father, right? So Jesus circumvented and redirected their picture of God. Throughout his life, in every interaction, the disciples were continually baffled. They were like, what? Are we sure this is the Messiah? He's hanging out with kids. Are we sure this is the Messiah? He doesn't want to burn up any cities. Are we sure this is the Messiah? Look at him. He doesn't condemn a lady caught in adultery. Are we sure this is the Messiah? And over again, Jesus was changing their picture of God. And with each additional revolution of their thinking, he would say, "If you've seen me, you've seen the Father. I do what I see. This is the law, not only of Jesus' experience, but in John 8, 38 through 41 and verse 44, he says the same thing about all human beings. He says, "I speak what I have seen with my Father, and you," what's the key word there again? Do, on the behavioral level, you do what you have seen of your Father.
You do the deeds of your father. You behave like your picture of God, in other words. Then they said to him, we have one father, and that's who? So in all of their actions, who do they think they're emulating? Help me out here. They think they're emulating God. I mean, they literally crucified God in the name of God. They literally pursued a course of murderous intent toward the Messiah, thinking that they were doing what God would do if he were in their shoes. Jesus says, you do the deeds of your father. They said, we have one father, and that's God. Jesus said to them, if God were your father, you would love me. For I proceeded and came forth from God. He's like me. And if your picture of God was right, you would see in me harmony with that picture. But you don't have the right picture in your head. So you think God is someone that in reality he's not. And so then he said in verse 44, you are of your father the devil. You have attributed characteristics of the devil to God. You have transposed attributes that belong to Satan over the character of God. And you think God is like the devil. And you've got it all turned around and upside down. So he says, you will do the desires of your father. You'll do what he wants you to do because we do what we see. Ultimately, we all, at least under pressure, act out our picture of God. And this is why the most crucial issue of your life and mine, the most crucial issue of gospel preaching, the most crucial issue of evangelism, the most crucial issue of preparation for the end time events, listen, the most vital issue that you will ever grapple with in your entire life is not your retirement. It's not Medicare. It's not where you're going to settle after your working years are done. The absolute most vital issue that you will ever grapple with is the picture you hold in your heart of the character of God. It will determine the content of your head, the shape of your emotions, and the pattern of your behavior. And when all is said and done, there is coming upon this world what we sometimes refer to as a crisis, a test. And in crisis, people ultimately for sure act out of their emotions. That's why they're called emotions. The etymology of that word is very, very much just right out on the front of the word, right? What does it mean to have emotions? What does it mean to emote? It means to what? Move. Yeah. We behave out of our emotions. Motion occurs from the way we feel, and feelings are informed by the way we think. Whatever our paradigm is, it determines the condition of our feelings, which determines the condition of our behavior. Now, fast forward with me to the end of time. Jesus just told us, listen, in the first text, Jesus told us, I do what I see, right? Second text, he says, you do what you see. Third text, John 16, 2 and 3, Jesus now takes us to the end of time. Here is the crux of the matter in end time prophecy. If you've ever wondered what the real issue was, people asked me, just the other night someone asked me. They said, oh, it's going to be a time of trouble such as never was. It's going to be an awful time. There's going to be tribulation. There's going to be pressure. No man can buy or sell at that time. They're going to threaten our lives. There's going to be persecution. How do I know I'll make it? And you know what I said to them? I said, you will be whoever you are. Yeah. You will act out your true identity at that point. Under pressure, all facades are dropped. And if the core of your being is self-centered, you will lash out and hurt other people and join with the persecutors to save your hide. No matter how
clearly, doctrinally, factually, you were taught that that time was coming and you shouldn't do that. You will act out the deep inner core of your theology. And if you, in your heart of hearts, do truly know the character of God to be a God of incredible love who never resorts to force, you will look at a worldwide system that is forcing worship, and you will find that it is absolutely incompatible with every fiber of your being. And you will be willing to die rather than to submit to forcing or manipulating anybody's mind in a system of worldwide, one world religion that seeks to force people to worship God on any level. You simply cannot help but be who you are. So, Jesus said it this way. John 16, verse 2 and 3. Notice it carefully. Verse 2. They will put you out of the synagogues, that is, out of the churches. Yes, the time is coming that whoever kills you will think that he offers God service. Now help me out here. They're being put out of what? Churches. So who's putting people out here? Religious people or non-religious people? Who's doing the... These are religious people, right? This is not all the atheists in the world ganging up against all the Christians. That's the popular view. If you read popular novels about end-time events, all the Christians are bunched into one, and all the overtly satanic secularists are over here. According to Bible prophecy, it's going to be religious folks ganging up against other religious folks. It's going to be people believing certain things about God and acting out their belief system about God against other people who have a different picture of God. One group of people have a picture of God that allows for coercion and the violation of other people's conscience. It allows for the violation of human liberty. It allows for persecution. The other picture of God does not allow for persecution, because the other view says that the basic fundamental element of God's character is love and not force. God is interested in willing, voluntary worship, not manipulated, forced worship. See, those are the two groups at the end of time. So check out what Jesus says here. He says, those who kill you will think they're doing God's service. Now notice how he unravels it in verse 3. And these things they will do. Where are we at now? The behavioral level, right? These things they will do to you. Underline the word because. Because here's the pathology. Here is the deep inner psychological reason. Here's the motive. Here's why. Okay? These things they will do to you because they have not known me or my Father. Isn't that incredible? Jesus just clearly explained where the division will occur at the end of time. Some people truly know the Father and Jesus for who they really are, and they will live in love and give freedom and pursue and preserve freedom and defend freedom. But the other people, they have a picture of God that includes, they have a theology that includes everything from God torturing people in purgatory for a time, that's people who are going to end up in heaven, to God torturing people in hell forever. It's not a big stretch to torture a few people along the way yourself if you believe that God is that kind of person. Like the priest said to Tyndale, who was a young man in his life, was translating the Bible into English, and the priest sat at Tyndale's table there and said, young Tyndale, be sure that you realize
that there are fires on earth and there are fires in hell, be sure that the one is not needful to spare thee the other. In other words, if you don't stop translating the Bible into English, we're going to burn you at the stake in order to try to help you redeem your soul through suffering so God doesn't have to burn you for all eternity. So that's why they were burning people right in the middle of the city. This was no secret. They thought they were doing God a favor. They thought they were doing what God wanted them to do. And at the end of time, those who do the persecuting will think they're doing God a favor. This is what Jesus is explaining to you and me. Proverbs 23, verse 7, in a very nice, straightforward way, explains what we're talking about tonight. It says, for as he, that is a human being, as a man thinks in his heart, what's the rest of it? So is he. Underline thinks and underline is. Thinks, is. As a man thinks, so is he. Our thoughts, the content of our heads, comes out in our behavior. Now in Daniel chapter 7, we are brought face to face with this end time system that will bring about a picture of God in organized church-state religion. It says there in Daniel 7, verse 25, he, that is this end time power, sometimes called the Antichrist, sometimes called the little horn, sometimes called the beast of Revelation 13. You familiar with all those terms? Okay. This is the little horn. This is the Antichrist. And here's what the Antichrist is all about. It says there, verse 25, he, the Antichrist, shall speak pompous words against who? Against the Most High. So who's being spoken about here? And in what kind of way? Yeah. Pompous words against the Most High. And shall, what's the next word? Persecute the saints of the Most High God and shall intend to change times and laws and so on. The point here is that this power will be committing two great crimes against the universe in tandem. Defaming the character of God and following with persecution right on the heels of that defamation of God's character. A parallel passage on page 2 of your outline is Revelation 13:6, speaking of the same power, but describing his actions with different language. It says, and he opened his mouth in blasphemy against God to blaspheme his what? Name, his tabernacle, and those who dwell in heaven. Now, what is the name of God? We learned in a previous meeting that name signifies character, right? So this is not talking about just misspelling Yahweh as a word. This is not talking about saying something negative about the alphabetical collection of letters to form the syllables, not name in the shallow sense, but name in the character sense. When it says there that he will blaspheme God and blaspheme his name, it means that this power, under a guise of representing God, is going to create a false picture of God's character in the minds of those who submit to this belief system. So Daniel 8, chapters 11 through 14, adds more to the picture. In verse 11 it says, of the same power, the Antichrist, at the end of time, he even exalts himself as high as the prince of the hosts. Who is the capital P, the prince of the hosts? Jesus. And this power is exalting himself as high as the prince of the hosts. And by him, that is the Antichrist, the daily sacrifices, or the daily, I don't have time to explain that right now, were taken away, and the place of his, that is Jesus' sanctuary, was cast down. The sanctuary is the system of salvation. Now notice this. Because of transgression, an army was given over to the horn, the little horn, to oppose the daily sacrifice. And he cast what to the ground? The truth to the ground. So this power, an army is given to him. Is that word army bringing to your mind the idea of a religious power or a political power with military might? Yeah, this is a religious power that is harnessing military power to force people's consciences to believe according to its
picture of God. Revelation 13 and 14 is fascinating. I want you to be encouraged tonight to read all of chapters 13 and 14 of Revelation. I'm giving you a synopsis here for space's sake and for time's sake here. But I want you to realize that in Revelation 13, which is the premier end-time prophecy of what's going to be going down before this world comes to an end, the key word used repeatedly in Revelation 13 is the word image. The image of the beast, to be exact, opposed to and against the true image of God. Now, this image, this religious political system, will be formed on the pretext of a religious belief system, a theology about God, that allows for the joining of church and state, for the restriction of liberty, and for the exercise of force and persecution. Now listen, simultaneously, while this picture of God is being acted out, no man can buy or sell unless you worship God the way we're prescribing. That's what it says in Revelation 13. What does it mean? You can't buy or sell. On an individual level, that's some kind of boycott. On an international level, we call that sanctions, right? When a state power, when a power in the world that is political has enough military backing to say to the market of any nation, you comply or you will suffer economic repercussions. We will not trade with you. We will not send you any product. We will not buy anything you produce. You cannot buy. You cannot sell. Do you get the picture? Is that the kind of pressure that you would imagine, or do you see that kind of pressure being exerted by Jesus to save souls in the New Testament? No. God doesn't operate that way. That's the point. No man can buy or sell, and then what's the next step if you don't comply at that level? You'll be killed. All right? That's Revelation 13, and it's all surrounding around a particular religious system that is forming an image of God that is demanding that be worshipped. Now, opposed to that image is in chapter 14, the first thing you read in 14. Now, follow this progression. Chapter 13 of Revelation says that this end-time power will form an image of the beast, an image, that is, that portrays a picture of God that involves force and coercion. They will form that image. Chapter 13 ends with that warning, and you know how chapter 14 begins? I saw a sea of glass as clear as crystal, and standing on the sea of glass, a group of people who had the Father's name in their forehead. There's the contrast. Chapter 13, there's one image of God, and the people are acting on that image. Chapter 14, there is an entirely different picture of God in the foreheads of God's true and faithful people at the end of time who have believed the true image of God presented to them in the person of Jesus Christ. Where do you want to be in that final unraveling of end-time events? Well, you want to be acting on a true and accurate picture of God. That's why, as we read in an earlier evening, Isaiah 40, verses 5 and 9, that the proclamation of the gospel, the evangelizing of the world, is summarized in these three words. Those who bring the good news, the good tidings to the world, what do they say to the world? The last three words of verse 9 of chapter 40. Behold your God. Why is that the gospel? Why is that the proclamation? Do you see why it's the proclamation now in the context of everything we've considered tonight? Do you see why it's so crucial that at this level we are communicating evangelistically, disseminating through the world? Do you see why it's so vital that we deal with people at this level? That we say to them, behold your God, that we feed their thoughts with the truth about God's goodness and love, so they then will emotionally
sense and feel deeply the truth about God and then behave in accordance with what we've communicated about God? Do you see why end time events isn't really on the highest level about figuring out timelines and wondering when it's all going to happen? It's not when so much as it is what are the issues. Because when is not really the crucial matter. Whenever it happens, if we have the gospel clearly defined in our minds as the backdrop, we will be on the right side of the issues. There's no question about it. And through that picture of God, through that gospel, when persecution comes, God will make you strong to get through it. You will not deny Him. Why? Because you love Him. And you're not in this fundamentally for yourself. You're in this for His glory and His pleasure. And your whole motive for living is entirely different than a self-centered motive. So whether you can buy or sell, and whether your life is taken, because it's not about me, my life, or my meals. It's about Him, knowing and loving Him. Look at the last text here this evening. 2 Corinthians 3:18. We've read it before. We'll read it again. We should etch this verse in memory's hall. And we've gone by a lot here, and I want to encourage you to read all the text tonight that we didn't get time to look at. Please notice here, we all, with unveiled face, that is, with no veil between, here's the key word, beholding, as in a mirror, the glory of the Lord, are being what? Transformed into the same image from glory to glory, just as by the Spirit of the Lord. Underline the word beholding. That is what occurs at this level. That's where we form thoughts about God. Right? Beholding. Beholding what? The glory of God, which is a biblical word for the character of God. Then what happens as we behold, as we think right thoughts about God, we begin to feel right feelings about God, and we begin to behave in the image of God, because it says there, by beholding, we become transformed. Praise God. We become transformed by that beholding action. Is it one big momentary quantum leap transformation? What does it say? From glory to glory. That's describing progression, right? This is incremental. This is something that is moving, right? I see Him more clearly right now than I've ever seen Him before, and I find myself merging toward that image, right? I want to be more like what I see in Him. And I'm moving in that direction. It's from one stage of glory to the next. Each new perception, each clearer perception of God's character yields greater beauty in our own characters. And this is the basic law that governs every single person sitting here tonight, myself included, and every human being that walks this earth. And so the final word is that the most crucial issue that you and I will ever deal with is our picture of God. So the proclamation of the gospel that we've been aiming for this last 2 weeks is, behold your God. I would like to ask you this evening that you would just spend a moment alone with God, just all by yourself in your head. People are surrounding you, but just close your eyes and be alone for a moment with God. And in the silence, I want to ask you to just reach out to Him in the silence of your mind and to say whatever you'd like to say to Him. Tell Him whatever is on your heart to tell Him. Reach out to Him in some way.

0: Our Father in heaven, you are beautiful beyond description. No matter how far and high we reach, we always sense that there is so much more of your goodness and love to be tapped into. Oh God, help us tap into it. I pray that you would make our minds and our hearts energetic to know you. Take away any kind of spiritual, emotional, spiritual laziness that would keep us trapped in wrong thoughts and feelings about you. Father, break our minds and our hearts free from every ugly image that has been transposed over your beautiful face. As the song says, trace the shape of my heart till it becomes more familiar to your eyes. May we trace the shape of your heart over and over and over and over again, Lord, until your heart does become more and more familiar to our eyes, and we truly, in our inmost soul, know who you are. God, we love you tonight because you first loved us. We know that you'll never let us go. So God, strengthen our grip on you, that we will never let you go, especially not because of our sins and shortcomings. May we never come to the conclusion that because we have failed you, that you have turned from us. In Jesus' name, amen.
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I'm going to wipe them off the face of the earth. But one man, Noah, found grace in the eyes of the Lord.

0: Now the Lord looked down from his window in the sky and said,
1: I created man, but I don't remember why. Nothing but fighting since creation day. I'll send a little water and I'll wash him all away.
0: So the Lord came down to look around a spell, and there he found Noah behaving mighty well. And that's the reason the scriptures record that Noah found grace in the eyes of the Lord.

0: The Lord said, Noah, there's gonna be a flood. There's gonna be some water, there's gonna be some mud. Take off your hat, Noah, and take off your coat. Get Ham, Shem, and Japheth and build yourself a boat. Noah said,
1: Lord, I don't believe I could.
0: The Lord said, Noah, get some sturdy gopher wood. You never know what you can do till you try. Build it 50 cubits wide and 30 cubits.

0: The Lord said, Noah, it's time to get aboard. Now take a creature, a he and a she, and of course Mrs. Noah and the whole family.
1: Noah said, Lord, it's getting mighty dark.
0: The Lord said, Noah, get these creatures in the ark.
1: Noah said, Lord, it's beginning to pour.
0: The Lord said, Noah, hurry up and shut.

0: up on the foot of the deep. And after 40 days, Mr. Noah took a peek and said,
1: "We're not moving, Lord. Where are we at?"
0: The Lord said, "You're sitting on Mount Ararat." Noah said,
1: "Lord, it's getting mighty dry."
0: The Lord said, "Noah, see the rainbow in the sky and take all the creatures and people to earth. And don't be more trouble than you're worth.

It was one small step for a man, one giant leap for mankind, when on July the 20th, 1969, Neil Armstrong set foot on the moon, the first human to ever do so. Mars is 5,500 times further from the Earth than the moon is, and it's thought there may be 2 trillion galaxies in the universe, maybe more. We occupy only a tiny, tiny fraction of this vast universe. David wrote in Psalm 8, "When I consider your heavens, the work of your fingers, the moon and the stars which you have ordained, what is man that you are mindful of him, and the son of man that you visit him?" That's a great question. We are so little, and yet Jesus died for this world. That tells you how important you are in the eyes of God. In a limitless universe, God chose to save you. Never doubt your importance in the eyes of God. John Bradshaw, It Is Written.

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2: 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I'm Aunt Nikki.
3: And I'm Uncle John, and we're here to bring you today's
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2: So what's up for today, Uncle John?
3: Well, our story's about three young boys mixing it up with jackrabbits, an old beat-up car, and a shotgun.
2: Well, now, that sounds interesting.
3: Yes, and I just want to let you boys and girls know that when this story took place, a dollar and even a dime represented a lot more money than it does today.
2: Ah, so I gather this story took place quite a few years ago.
3: That's right, Aunt Nikki.
2: Jackrabbits and dimes, an old car and a shotgun. I can't wait for the story to begin.
3: Me either. But before we start, you need to know that the man who lived this adventure will be our storyteller today. His name is Walter, and I think we'll all enjoy hearing about what happened to him and his two buddies long ago on the Kansas Prairie. He calls his story, Ready, Ready, Aim, Hop.
5: Well, hello. My name is Walter. But when I was younger, much, much younger, everyone called me Walt. That suited me just fine because I thought Walter sounded very formal and dignified. Two things I certainly was not. When I was 13 years old, I had an adventure that changed my whole life. Wish it hadn't happened. Sometimes the good Lord uses our mistakes to teach us things we wouldn't ordinarily learn. It all began on a warm summer day as a Kansas wind blew steadily across the corn and wheat fields surrounding our barn. It found me sweet-talking the love of my life, my very own cow. I remember as if it were yesterday.
6: Well, you're looking extra lovely this morning, Sarah. Anyone ever tell you that you have the most beautiful eyes? I can hardly wait to take you to the county fair next week to show you off just like last summer. All the guys were so jealous. You ready to be the hit of the fair again this year? I thought so. That blue ribbon is as good as ours. With your beauty and my brains, no other cow stands a chance.
7: I think I'm gonna be sick. How about you, Jackson?
8: Oh, cue the violins, Ben, my friend. Love is in the air.
6: Hey, guys. I didn't hear you come into the barn.
7: You were too busy sweet-talking your 1,500-pound girlfriend.
6: Oh, but she is so beautiful. I raised her from a cute little calf, and I just got her this brand-new copper bell with a leather harness and everything. Now, she'll look and sound like a blue ribbon winner at the fair. This is one valuable Holstein cow, my friends. I've already had some pretty big offers for her. Not only is she drop-dead gorgeous, she delivers more milk each day than any cow within 30 miles of here.
8: Oh, we didn't stop by to discuss your four-legged girlfriend. We've got a business proposition.
6: Okay, Jackson. I'm listening.
7: State officials have just raised the bounty on jackrabbits to 10 cents each.
8: Right, Ben. And that means for every 10 jackrabbits we bag, we get a buck, a dollar, 10 dimes. All we have to do is go out and bring them in.
6: Yeah, right. And you know what happened the last time we went hunting jackrabbits. All we got were mosquito bites.
7: Yeah, Walt, but that's because you were shooting with your itty-bitty .22 caliber rifle. Even the jackrabbits were laughing at us.
6: Hey, that's the only gun I've got.
8: That's why we should have more firepower this time. I'm talking major firepower.
6: No. Oh, no, Jackson. We're not going to use my brother's shotgun.
7: Why not?
6: Well, for one thing, it's my brother's shotgun. And he said if I even went anywhere near it, he'd use me for target practice when he came home from summer school at the university. No way. Not gonna happen.
8: A dime for every rabbit. With a powerful shotgun, who knows? You might even bag more than one critter per shot.
9: we'll be rich.
8: Rich, rich!
6: And if my brother ever finds out, I'll be dead, dead, dead.
7: He won't know. We'll clean the gun, replace the ammo using our newly acquired wealth, and no one will be the wiser. Come on, Walt. Sarah would want you to.
6: You leave my beautiful prize-winning cow out of this.
7: Oh, and one more thing. We'll need your car.
6: I don't have a car.
7: Yes, you do. It's parked right behind this very barn.
6: That old piece of junk? It's a worn-out Model T Ford. They don't even make them anymore.
7: Runs, doesn't it?
6: Well, sorta.
7: There you go. I'll drive, Jackson will navigate, and you do the shooting.
6: May I point out, Ben, that you don't have a license, and why am I doing the shooting?
8: Because it's your brother's gun. And we'll stay off the main highways as much as possible. Lots of farming roads out here.
6: 10 cents, huh?
7: Per jackrabbit.
6: Okay. Okay, you guys meet me here tomorrow morning at 8 o'clock sharp, and we'll see what happens. My mom and dad are heading into town for some shopping, and we'll have the whole farm to ourselves.
10: That's the spirit, Walt.
7: We're going to be rich! You'll see! We're going to make a killing!
6: Yeah. And I hope it's only the jackrabbits that get killed.
8: Oh, finally! My arm is about to fall off. I didn't know how much work it took to hand crank one of these old cars to life.
7: Get in before it conks out again! We've got some serious hunting to do!
6: I'm still not convinced that this is a good idea. What if we accidentally shoot a horse or something?
7: Oh, you'll do just fine. When we see a jackrabbit, I'll drive up as close as possible, and then you let her rip. How many shells we got?
6: Looks like about 36 rounds.
10: Well, let's begin out past the pond. I saw some of them Hoover hogs there this morning when I came past.
7: President Herbert Hoover would be proud of us today. Doing our part to stem the tide of the jackrabbit plague, the hordes of Hoover hogs that are sweeping across our great state of Kansas.
6: Yeah, well, you just drive the car.
7: You got it, Eagle Eye. And we're off!
10: There! Over by that tree! 3 jackrabbits! Fire, Walt! Great. You shot the tree.
7: Hey, look. Just beyond the hay rake, I see 2 of them. Oops. Oh, well. How hard could it be to fix a hay rake?
10: Check out down by that stream. Jackrabbits at 12 o'clock. Congratulations. You shot a stream. Government don't pay nothing for streams.
6: Will you guys shut up and just point at the jackrabbits?
7: I would, but I don't want to get my finger shot off.
10: Jackrabbits, to the left, by that road sign. Wow, shotguns do amazing things to road signs.
7: There, by the mailbox, 4 jackrabbits. Can't miss. Well, I guess you can.
6: Wait. I see a bunch of them over there by that shed. I know I'll get at least one. Hold it steady, Ben. Steady. Steady.
10: Hey, I wonder if that farmer really wanted that window in his shed.
6: Okay. Let's stop a minute. Just stop the car, Ben. We gotta regroup. This is harder than I thought. Looks like I've shot 23 rounds.
10: This is not going as planned.
6: Do you know what our problem is?
7: Yes, but I don't want to say because you have the gun.
6: Hey, it's not me. I'm a great shot. It's your driving, Ben. You're swerving all over the place.
7: I'm just going where Jackson tells me to go.
10: Well, I can't help where the rabbits are. They have this nasty habit of just popping up or disappearing all of a sudden. And they're fast.
6: Oh, all right. It's nobody's fault. Let's just slow down a bit so I can aim better. We'll head out across this field and maybe our luck will change.
7: Aren't you forgetting that fence in front of us?
6: Just get rid of it. There are wire cutters in the toolbox in the back.
10: Hey, hold on. That's old man Foster's fence. This is his farm.
7: Yeah, Jackson's right. We shouldn't mess with fences. Farmers don't appreciate that.
6: Mr. Foster has got to be the world's worst farmer. I mean, look at this place. Total mess. He won't even notice. Hurry up. Just cut the fence and let's see what's out there.
5: And that's exactly what we did. We cut right through that fence and continued our hunt, racing around the countryside like a bunch of idiots. By the time we got back to my farm and parked the old car behind the barn, we were as tired as plow mules, tired and discouraged.
7: 4 hours on the road hunting for jackrabbits. And how many rounds did we fire?
6: 35.
7: And how many jackrabbits did we bag?
8: Let's see. 7 times 18, carry the 1, divided by the square root of pi. That comes to... none.
6: Very funny, Jackson. But that's the least of my problems. I owe my brother a bunch of shotgun shells, and I don't have a penny to my name. Spent all I had on Sarah's new cowbell. You guys got any money?
8: Hey, don't look at me. Wasn't my brother's gun.
7: It's not my fault if you're a lousy shot.
6: Oh, you guys are so helpful. Now get out of here before I decide what to do with my last shotgun shell.
8: Okay, we're gone. Maybe you should ask Sarah if she has any loose change lying around her stall.
7: See ya, Walt. If I come up with another great idea of how to make some money, I'll let you know.
5: Later that evening, as Dad arrived home...
9: The sun is setting in the west, the animals are put to bed, crops are growing in the fields, Mother is finally able to rest, and my youngest son is sitting in a chair reading a book. Life is good.
6: You say that every night, Dad.
9: Well, it's true. Some men don't have work these days, some don't have families, some don't have a house to live in, but I've got all three. God has blessed us so much. Oh, by the way, Walt, did someone drive the old junker today? It's been moved and there's mud on the wheels.
6: I took it for a spin around the farm looking for jackrabbits.
9: Hoover hogs. See any?
6: Saw a bunch.
9: There are way too many jackrabbits. I hear they're worth 10 cents apiece now. Can't even grow a decent vegetable garden without fencing it in like a prison. I wonder who's stopping by for a visit so late in the day. Gonna be dark soon. Well, hello, Mr. Foster. What brings you way over here?
11: Good evening, Mr. Tyler. I hate to bother you, but I have got a problem.
9: Come on in and tell us about it.
11: Thank you. Oh, hello, young man. Walter, isn't it?
6: Walt. Just Walt.
11: Okay. Walt. Nice to meet you. So, Mr. Tyler, the thing is, someone cut my fence today. The one near the railroad tracks? Has anyone messed with your fences?
9: No, I don't think so. Is everything okay?
11: I'm afraid not. You see, my cow got out, and she's my only cow.
9: Oh, dear, that's bad.
11: My wife and I have hit on some pretty hard times, and, well... That cow, even though she might not look like much, is our only source of milk. And we make cheese from the extra milk, and this we sell at the market in town to earn some money to buy food. So you can see that our cow is very important to us. Anyway, I would just like for you to keep your eyes open for our cow, if you don't mind.
9: Of course. We'll all be on the lookout.
11: Oh, thank you so much, Mr. Tyler. I knew I could count on you. I'll be going now. And good evening to you, Walter. I mean, Walt.
6: Good evening, Mr. Foster. I hope you find your cow.
11: Thank you. Goodbye.
9: What a shame. Mr. and Mrs. Foster came to this country after the war and have struggled ever since. They just can't seem to get ahead. I hear he's been sick a lot.
6: Dad, I think I'll go to bed now. I don't feel too good. Good night.
9: All right. I sure hope you're not coming down with something.
5: It was true. I didn't feel well that night, but it wasn't because of a bug or virus. It was because of a guilty conscience. And believe me, as I tossed and turned in bed that night, the reality of what I'd done began to eat me from the inside out.
6: Oh, man. It's my fault that Mr. Foster's cow escaped.
12: What was I thinking? Why did I tell Ben and Jackson to cut the fence? And the look on Mr. Foster's face when he was telling us how much that cow means to him and his wife. I guess the least I can do is get up early and go look for his cow. And I sure hope I can find it.
13: Oh, wow, Uncle John. Does Walt find Mr. Foster's cow?
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3: And to find the story you're looking for, at the top of the shop page, there is a search bar, and you can type in keywords. For example, if you were looking for today's story, you could type in Walt or Jackrabbit or cow.
13: Or hunting or mistake or even part of the name of the story, Ready, Aim, or Hop.
3: Aunt Nikki, that reminds me of a joke I heard the other day.
13: Oh?
3: What do you call a jackrabbit that always looks on the bright side of things?
13: What do you call a jackrabbit that always looks on the bright side of things? Would that be a hoptimist?
3: Right on. And right now, I'm hoptimistic that we'll soon find out whether Walt found Mr. Foster's cow in our story called Ready, Aim, Hop.
5: To say I didn't sleep very well that night would be an understatement. And I decided, no matter what, I'd try to make things right the next day. So, before dawn, I was up and on my way across the cornfields, heading west in the direction of Mr. Foster's farm. Meanwhile, unbeknownst to me, Ben and Jackson arrived at my house.
7: Hey, Mr. Tyler.
9: Well, hello, Ben. Hey, Jackson. What are you guys doing out so early in the morning?
10: Well, we're looking for Walt.
9: Oh, well, he's not here. He left a note saying he was going out to look for Mr. Foster's cow.
7: Mr. Foster's cow?
9: Yeah, Mr. Foster stopped by last night to tell us that his one and only milk cow had gotten out. Seems someone cut his pasture fence. Now, who would do a thing like that, especially to the Fosters?
7: Oh, probably some really dumb person.
10: Yeah, really dumb.
9: So anyway, I guess Walt decided to help search for it. You'll probably find him wandering around Foster's farm.
7: Oh, okay. Thanks, Mr. Tyler. We'll check it out.
10: Yeah, thanks. See ya.
7: Hey, there he is, down by the railroad tracks.
14: Hey, Walt! We've been looking all over for you.
8: He's just sitting there on that rock.
7: Let's go see what's going on.
8: Yeah, he looks pretty dejected.
7: Hey, buddy, what's up?
15: Hey.
8: Your dad says you're looking for Mr. Foster's cow. Any luck?
15: Nope. That critter has vanished from the face of the earth.
7: Well, we'll help you look. After all, we share part of the blame.
15: No, you don't.

0: Okay, let's go.
1: Great. Thanks, guys. I really appreciate it.
2: What's the matter, Walt? You see something?
1: Yeah. Yeah, way down the tracks on the far side near that little bridge. What is that?
0: You mean that brownish pile of something? Beats me.
1: I guess we'd better go take a look.
2: Oh, man. It's a cow.
0: Or what's left of one. Oh, what a mess. You don't think...
1: I don't think. I know. This is Mr. Foster's missing cow. It must have been hit by the evening express after we left yesterday. Oh, man. Oh, man, it's so dead. What am I going to do, guys? What am I going to tell my dad? What am I going to tell Mr. Foster?

0: to you.
1: Okay, sure, son. I can take a break here. What's up?
0: I've got a question. When a guy makes a mistake, what's he supposed to do to make things right?
1: I suppose he needs to try and fix things by restoring everything to the way it was before he made the mistake.
0: What if he can't? What if his mistake is so bad that he can't fix it?
1: Well, then he has to do the next best thing.
0: What's that?
1: He needs to repair the damage he's done. Like, if he broke something, he should pay for it or work hard to replace it.
0: I did something pretty terrible, and I don't want to tell you about it because you'll be so disappointed in me, and...
1: Now, son, I...
0: No, Dad. You'll think I'm a really bad person, and I am. I mean, maybe you won't even love me anymore.
1: Walt, I'm your father. I won't stop loving you no matter what you've done. And I don't think you're a bad person. A little pig-headed, maybe, but not bad. Besides, we all make mistakes. Sometimes we get so busy thinking about ourselves that we forget to think about others.
0: Yeah, no kidding.
1: Anyway, life goes on after our mistakes, and that gives us an opportunity to make things right.
0: Like me taking responsibility for what I did and trying to fix the problem it caused.
1: Right. I trust you, son. I know you'll think this through and figure out what to do. But please remember that your mother and I love you very much and we'll support you in any way we can.
0: Thanks, Dad.
1: You know, God is very good at helping us sinful humans make up for our dumb mistakes. Just ask Him for guidance.
2: That evening at Mr. Foster's farm...
3: I don't know what to think, Ada. I've looked everywhere for our cow, and I can't...
4: What are we going to do? Our cow is missing. We have no more milk. I can't make cheese to sell, and we need that money.
3: I'll go into town and see if maybe there is some odd job I can do at the hardware store. And when the harvest comes, we'll sell our corn at the market, as always.
4: But that's more than a month away.
3: True. So we will have to depend on God to provide.
4: Oh, God. Where was God when someone cut our fence and our cow wandered off? Where is God when our cupboard is bare and our stomachs are hungry? Sometimes I don't see God. I think He is hiding from us.
3: No, Ada. God doesn't hide. Sometimes we just don't see Him. Just remember, He brought us out of Germany after the war and put us here in America. We must always thank God for His...
4: What is that? I hear a bell.
3: Yes, I hear it too. You stay here and I'll go see what's happening. Ada, it's a boy. It's a boy from the Tyler farm. And he's leading a cow toward our barn.
4: Did he find our missing cow?
3: No. This is a much bigger cow. A beautiful Holstein cow. I don't understand what's going on. I'll go talk to him.

0: Excuse me, young man. Oh, Walter.
1: Hey, Mr. Foster.
0: What are you doing here? And what cow is this?
1: This is Sarah. Pretty, isn't she?
0: Yes, a very nice cow.
1: I thought you'd like her. I raised her from a calf. Shall I put her in the barn?
0: In the barn? You are loaning us your cow?
1: No, sir. I am giving you my cow. Sarah is yours now.
0: But why? Why would you do such a thing?
1: Mr. Foster, I have a confession to make. I am responsible for your fence being cut.
0: You? But why?
1: My friends and I were hunting for jackrabbits down by the railroad tracks, and I told them to cut the fence so we could hunt on this side. And then I guess your cow got out. But the worst of it is, Mr. Foster, your cow got hit by the Topeka Express yesterday. We found her dead by the tracks, and it's all my fault.
0: My cow is dead?
1: Very dead. I'm so sorry.
0: Oh, no.
1: And I know how important she was to you and your wife, so I wanted to make things right.
0: But you did not know my cow would...
1: Get out? No. But a real man fixes his mistakes. If he can't fix them, he makes things right. Sarah here will give you lots of milk for drinking and for making cheese.
0: I don't know what to say.
1: Well, I do, Mr. Foster. I'm sorry for causing you and your wife even one minute of worry or sadness. I just ask one thing.
0: Oh? What is it?
1: Would you mind leaving this bell on Sarah? That way, whenever I'm near your farm, I'll hear it, and it'll remind me to be more careful when it comes to other people's property. It'll also remind me that I did the best I could to make things right. Okay?
0: All right. Of course. Thank you, Walt.
1: And don't worry about your fence. I've got two buddies out there right now fixing it. Trust me, it'll be strong, so Sarah will be safe. Well, I gotta head home. It'll be dark soon. See ya, Mr. Foster.
2: And that's how my hunt for jackrabbits ended. I have to say, it felt as if a great burden had been lifted from my young shoulders as I walked home that evening. Did I miss my beautiful Sarah? Absolutely. But I knew I'd done the right thing. Every time I rode my bicycle or walked anywhere near the Foster's farm, I could hear Sarah's bell in the distance, and it reminded me that being a man isn't about cutting fences. It's about mending them.
3: Thank you, Walter, for sharing your story with us today. It's provided us all with a valuable lesson.
4: Yes, it did. Everything we do has consequences, so it's a good idea to take just a moment to think ahead and say to ourselves, is this a good idea?
3: That's right, Aunt Nikki. And your Story Hour has several stories about people who made choices that they later regretted and who learned from their mistakes, like Greg and the runaway tractor. Greg figured out how to start his uncle's tractor, but he didn't know how to stop it, and it got out of control and was swerving across the field. Thankfully, Greg's cousin came to save the day, and Greg learned how important it is to follow instructions.
4: There's also Cyber Boy, about Emma, who chose to trust the wrong people on the internet. Emma's brother did some quick thinking, and his responsibility kept her from being abducted by a dangerous predator. Through this whirlwind of events, Emma learned the importance of internet safety.
3: Yes, she did, and these, along with many other stories, can be found at yourstoryhour.org.
4: Uncle John and I love you very much, and hope that by listening to our stories, you'll learn how to make good choices.
3: That's right, and we only want what's best for you, and I can think of one thing that is a for sure good choice.
4: What's that, Uncle John?
3: Why, listening to another Your Story Hour story, of course.
4: Of course.
3: So if that sounds like a good idea to you, then we invite you to join us next time for another inspiring story.
4: Goodbye.

0: It was one small step for a man, one giant leap for mankind, when on July the 20th, 1969, Neil Armstrong set foot on the moon, the first human to ever do so. Mars is 5,500 times further from the Earth than the moon is, and it's thought there may be 2 trillion galaxies in the universe, maybe more. We occupy only a tiny, tiny fraction of this vast universe. David wrote in Psalm 8, "When I consider your heavens, the work of your fingers, the moon and the stars which you have ordained, what is man that you are mindful of him, and the son of man that you visit him?" That's a great question. We are so little, and yet Jesus died for this world. That tells you how important you are in the eyes of God. In a limitless universe, God chose to save you. Never doubt your importance in the eyes of God. John Bradshaw, It Is Written.
1: Well, hello, kids. Say, I have a question for you. When you swallow a bite from that yummy cookie, why does it go down your esophagus, in and out of your stomach, and through as much as 17 feet of small intestine?
2: I never thought of that before. I just swallowed the cookie and forgot about it.
1: Well, you'll find this visit mighty interesting then, Uncle Bob.
2: Well, I bet I will. Would you identify yourself, please?
1: Sure. I'm Peristalsis.
2: Oh, hi, Perry. Are you part of my body?
1: No, but I am something that happens in your body, Uncle Bob.
2: You're a process that takes place in my body, then.
1: Yes, I'm just a scientific word that describes what happens to your food.
2: I see. And you said you're called peristalsis?
1: That's right, Uncle Bob.
2: Perry, the boys and girls want to know what this big 50-cent word means.
1: Okay, my name is really 2 Greek words, peri and stalsis. Stalsis means to squeeze. Peri means around.
2: All right, peristalsis means to squeeze around.
1: But I don't do the squeezing.
2: You don't? Who does?
1: Special muscles that the wise creator God put in your food pipes.
2: The food pipes? What are my food pipes?
1: Your esophagus, stomach, and small intestine.
2: Okay, let's learn about my esophagus first, okay, Perry?
1: Your esophagus is a 6-inch pink pipe that looks like a garden hose. It carries food from your throat to your stomach.
2: And there are muscles in my esophagus?
1: Sure. The Lord put rings of muscles in your esophagus, kids. They wrap around and around your esophagus.
2: Oh, that's interesting. Explain to the kids why they wrap around and around, Perry.
1: Okay, make believe you just took a bite of a warm chocolate chip cookie.
2: You're making me hungry, peristalsis. That's my favorite kind of cookie.
1: Okay, you swallowed that bite, and it dropped to the bottom of your throat.
2: Now what happened?
1: Your esophagus pipe opens up and lets the piece of cookie in.
2: Well, I thought my esophagus was always open, Perry.
1: No. There's a valve that keeps it closed until you swallow food.
2: So now the piece of cookie enters my esophagus, huh?
1: Correct. And the valve closes, not letting any more cookie in until this piece of cookie gets to the bottom and in your stomach.
2: Well, how about that? Now, does that piece of cookie just fall to the bottom of my esophagus?
1: No way, Jose. Peristalsis squeezes it down with the help of some slippery mucus the Lord put there.
2: That's interesting. But peristalsis, explain how you do this.
1: Remember I told you there were ring-like muscles around your esophagus? Well, the Lord makes these muscles squeeze one at a time, starting at the top of your esophagus, then working their way down to the bottom of your esophagus.
2: I get it, Perry. One muscle squeezes my esophagus closed just behind the cookie, pushing it down a little. Then another squeezes closed, pushing it down a little farther.
1: You've got it. It takes 6 seconds for your esophagus muscles to squeeze that piece of cookie to the bottom.
2: That's just like the kids pushing an apple through a tight stocking, Perry.
1: Yes, they put the apple in one end of the tight stocking, get both hands behind the apple, and start squeezing it to the other end.
2: The muscles in my esophagus are just like the kid's hands pushing that apple through the stocking.
1: Yes, that's what peristalsis is, kids.
2: Okay, the kids and I understand you, Perry.
1: Uncle Bob, what happens in your esophagus also happens in your stomach and then your long, small intestine.
2: Neat! Peristalsis happens there, too.
1: Sure. Remember that chocolate chip cookie, Uncle Bob?
2: Sure do, Perry. My esophagus squeezed it into my stomach.
1: Right on.
2: Let's see. My stomach is a pink bag that churns my food, right?
1: Sure. It has muscles that squeeze your food from the top to the bottom every 20 seconds. That's what it means to churn your food, Uncle Bob.
2: Is churning another example of peristalsis?
1: It sure is. Christ, the intelligent creator, knew that your food had to be squeezed and mixed with your stomach's digestive juices, and that's the only way it could happen.
2: How about that? The muscles in my stomach squeeze the food from the top to the bottom every 20 seconds.
1: Then when it is squeezed and mixed enough, a valve opens at the bottom, and your stomach squeezes all of the soft food into your small intestine.
2: That's peristalsis again, Perry.
1: Correct. Your stomach could never empty itself of its food unless those muscles around your stomach squeezed from the top to the bottom.
2: Okay, just like pushing that apple through the tight stocking, Perry.
1: That's for sure. Now the food is in your small intestine, kids.
2: How long is their small intestine?
1: A 17-foot-long pink pipe, 3/4 of an inch wide, all zigzagged up and down in your abdomen.
2: Wow. That's where most of the digestion is done and where all of the food is absorbed in their bloodstream, right?
1: Correct. How do you think your food would ever get through the 17 feet of small intestine unless there were muscles to push it along?
2: You mean there are muscles in my small intestine?
1: Sure, lots of them, Uncle Bob. These muscles work just like your esophagus muscles.
2: Mm-hmm. They squeeze shut just behind the food, pushing it on ahead.
1: It's good they do, Uncle Bob, because your small intestine goes uphill a lot as it zigzags in your abdomen.
2: Mm-hmm. Unless those muscles squeeze the food along, Perry, the food would just stop right there, and the pipeline would be plugged up.
1: And you would die. Your body could not get any nourishment, and you would starve to death.
2: Whoa.
1: See, kids, all along, all 17 feet of your small intestine, digestive juices that the Lord made break the food down into tiny pieces.
2: Mm-hmm.
1: Then muscles squeeze your intestine shut right there, pushing the food on ahead to the next section, where it is absorbed into your blood vessels.
2: Wow. The kids and I can really thank the Son of God, the Lord Jesus Christ, for making peristalsis work in our food pipelines.
1: Here's how I work, kids. There are nerves in your small intestine, stomach, and esophagus that tell your brain about the food that has just been pushed into it.
2: Hmm. Does my brain send electricity down to operate these muscles then?
1: Correct. But here's the neat part, Uncle Bob. The part that makes the Creator God look so good. Your brain knows how to operate these muscles. Just how. It starts at one end and slowly squeezes the muscles closed until it gets to the other end of the tube.
2: Perry, isn't it neat that my brain knows at which end to begin?
1: If it didn't, your food would be pushed in the wrong direction and something would pop and you would bleed to death.
2: That means my brain had to be programmed. It had to be told the right way to do it, Perry.
1: That's right, Uncle Bob. The Son of God, your Creator, programmed that information into your brain. And kids, He programmed it 100% right.
2: Wow. Kids, don't we have a super wise, wonderful Creator?
1: Really? Remember Christ while you are young, kids. You'll be glad you did. Honest. Take it from me, peristalsis.
2: We've got you, Perry. Pals, why don't you read about your Creator in Hebrews chapter 1 today? You'll see why we call Him the Lord Jesus Christ.
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4: Did you know? There was a man called John who was known as the disciple whom Jesus loved. He was there when Jesus died on the cross, and this is what he wrote in the Bible about love.
5: 1 John 3, verse 16. This is how we know what love is. Jesus Christ laid down his life for us.

Today we're studying from Galatians chapter 1, and I'll read verses 13 and 14. "For you have heard of my former conduct in Judaism," Paul writes, "how I persecuted the church of God beyond measure and tried to destroy it. And I advanced in Judaism beyond many of my contemporaries in my own nation, being more exceedingly zealous for the traditions of my fathers." You know, a lot of people feel that as long as you're really sincere about your belief system, well, that's good enough. It doesn't matter what you believe, as long as you're sincere. But that kind of thinking stems from the belief that there's really no such thing as objective spiritual truth, that one system of belief is as good as the next, because none of them are true anyway. So, according to the Bible, is sincerity the only thing God is looking for? Absolutely not. If you'd visited the city of Jerusalem back in the first century, you would have been hard-pressed to find a more sincere man than Saul of Tarsus. He actually had permits, letters of commendation from the temple, allowing him to persecute the early Christian church. "I persecuted the church of God beyond measure and tried to destroy it," he says. "And I was more exceedingly zealous for the traditions of my fathers." Saul of Tarsus was sincere, but he was sincerely wrong. Take a look around at all the competing belief systems on our planet, and logic alone will tell you they can't all be right. I know that's not a popular thing to say in the postmodern era, but it's true. They simply can't all be right. One religion tells you go straight to purgatory when you die. Another one says you float off to a higher plane of existence. And another one says you come back as another form of life. Either somebody's making a big mistake, or everybody's making a mistake, because those can't all be true. And the level of sincerity exhibited by the followers of a religious tradition is not an accurate gauge of how true a religion is. It's entirely possible to be very sincere and yet sincerely wrong. Just ask Saul on the day that he met Jesus on the road to Damascus, and he'd tell you that himself. In fact, that's exactly what he's telling us right here in this passage. So, how do you know the difference? I mean, given the thousands of alternatives, even among Christians, how do you know who's telling the truth? Well, it's really pretty simple to figure out. God is telling the truth, and He reveals it right here in this book. Get to know what God says on a subject, not by picking and choosing your Bible passages like it's some sort of a cosmic buffet, but by honestly reading and listening. And read the whole Bible. I think you'll be pleasantly surprised by just how clearly God speaks for Himself. And you're going to find that when it comes to sincerity, it's hard to beat the sincerity of a God who gives His life on a cross. Because not only is God sincere, He's also the way, the truth, and the life. And that means sticking with God's opinion is always going to be the better way to live.

It was one small step for a man, one giant leap for mankind, when on July the 20th, 1969, Neil Armstrong set foot on the moon, the first human to ever do so. Mars is 5,500 times further from the Earth than the moon is, and it's thought there may be 2 trillion galaxies in the universe, maybe more. We occupy only a tiny, tiny fraction of this vast universe. David wrote in Psalm 8, "When I consider your heavens, the work of your fingers, the moon and the stars which you have ordained, what is man that you are mindful of him, and the son of man that you visit him?" That's a great question. We are so little, and yet Jesus died for this world. That tells you how important you are in the eyes of God. In a limitless universe, God chose to save you. Never doubt your importance in the eyes of God. John Bradshaw, It Is Written.

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1: It's been 2,000 years since the glorious light of the cross illuminated a world veiled in darkness and confusion about the character of God. And still today, the greatest need of mankind is a revelation of God's love as revealed in the life of Christ. Amazing Facts presents the Everlasting Gospel with Pastor Doug Batchelor. Coming to you each week from Sacramento Central Church in sunny California. 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
2: I'm glad to see each of you here. And I pray that you will pray for me. Because I really feel like we're treading on sacred ground in the theme that we've been talking about the last 3 or 4 weeks, and will still for a little time to come. I'm not sure how long we'll go. There's so much material on this subject of Jesus throughout the Bible. And today we'll be dealing with the third in this series. Now, this is just, we're just doing a quick overview. Last night I flew back from Watsonville. I was actually down at SoCal, and so Rich Collenberg and I, we flew down, we did our presentations there, and then after dark, took off at Watsonville, and flew up through the fog into the starlight, turned around over the ocean, and began heading back to Sacramento. It's very interesting, it was cold there. And had our jackets on. By the time you got to Sacramento, we were sweating. But flying at night, it's easy to spot certain landmarks. You see these clusters of light, and you could say, well, that's San Jose, and that over there, of course, was Watsonville, and there you've got Stockton and Elk Grove and West Sac, and you're able to see these clusters of light and identify them. There's a whole lot of city and community and neighborhoods in between that you can't always identify. In our series on Jesus through the Bible, we're doing a flyover. And we're just looking at some of the high points. We talked about Joseph as a type of Christ. We talked about Moses last week as a wonderful type of Christ. But we did not cover everything. Matter of fact, after the sermon, I was stomping my foot and thinking, oh, one of those great examples of Jesus in the comparison with Moses. Moses was the meekest man. Christ, meek and lowly. And I kept thinking of other things. Oh, I wish I'd said this. I wish I'd said that. So I'm sort of issuing a disclaimer. This is not an exhaustive, comprehensive study. We're doing a flyover because I want you to realize how much of Jesus is really in the Bible and what a sacred document you have in your hands with the Bible. It is a supernatural book that proves the reality of God. And one way we know that is because Christ was the fulfillment of all of these historical characters. I heard an amazing fact. Matter of fact, if you were listening to the broadcast last Sunday, you may have already heard this, but I'm just gambling that most of you weren't listening, so I'm going to share it again. Back about 11 years ago, there was a man named Stan Caffey and his wife, Linda. Well, they got married, and as often happens when you combine households, they said, look, we got to make some space. And she said, you got to clean out this garage, Stan, which also served as his shop where he did some bicycle repair. And he had, you know, collected the typical stuff that often develops in a garage or even a shop. Among the things that they were ferreting through, she said, look, you got to get rid of that picture you got on the wall. Well, he had bought 10 years earlier this, it was a duplicate of the Constitution of the United States, and it was framed and hanging there. And he said, oh, I like that. It's kind of a historical document. And she said, you know, it's just a cheap copy, and it's got to go. And she won the argument. And so took it out of the frame, rolled it up to save some space, and she piled it in the car with a lot of other things they donated to a thrift store there in Nashville. Fast forward a year, Michael Sparks, who is a music engineer in the Nashville area, went to the gift store in his spare time. It was called Music City Gift Thrift Store. And He was rummaging around. He found a pair of salt and pepper shakers and some candlesticks. And there was this rolled up copy of the Constitution. He looked at it and he said, "What do you want for this?" And the proprietor said, $2.75, which was 75 cents more than Stan Caffey had paid for it 11 years earlier. Well, when Michael Sparks got it back home and he unrolled it and went to pin it up on the wall, and he looked at it and spent several days looking at it, and he thought, you know, this looks like it could be pretty old, even though it is just a copy. Got on the internet, started clicking around, and did a little research, and there were some clues, and he discovered that he had one of only 36 remaining copies of the Declaration of Independence that had been commissioned by John Quincy Adams. 200 originals had been commissioned, but they've only been able to find 36 intact, and he had number 37. So after it was authenticated, that took a year to authenticate it, and he had it carefully preserved in glass, they auctioned it there in South Carolina. Bidding began at $125,000. Bidding concluded at over $477,000. Now, how do you think Stan and Linda Caffey felt? Wonder what happened to their marriage. He actually said, "Well, you know, if I hadn't donated it to the thrift shop, it'd still be hanging up in my garage." He didn't know what he had. And I wonder how many of us don't know what we've got. You have a sacred document in your hands in the Bible. And this series on Jesus throughout the Scripture, when we look at these characters in the Bible, it helps us to recognize, wow, how did God know? How could God have such complete control of history so that the lives of these great Bible characters that really did live could be replicated in the life of Jesus? You know, there's a quote from the book, That I Might Know Him. This is that Christian book, That I Might Know Him. It's a what they call a devotional book, page 208. And it begins with the Scripture, "And beginning at Moses and all the prophets, he expounded unto them in all the Scriptures the things concerning himself." I've read that so far, I think, during each presentation. There is one great central truth to be kept ever before the mind in searching the Scriptures: Christ and Him crucified. Every other truth is invested with influence and power corresponding to its relation to this theme. Every other truth in the Bible has its power drawn from the truth that Jesus is the core, especially in the Old Testament as well. It is only in the light of the cross that we can discern the exalted character of the law of God. The soul, palsied by sin, can be endowed with life only through the work wrought out on the cross by the author of our salvation. The love of Christ constrains man to unite with him in his labors and sacrifice. The revelation of divine love awakens in them a sense of their neglected obligation to be light bearers to the world and inspires them with a missionary spirit. This truth, Christ in all the Bible, enlightens the mind and sanctifies the soul. It will banish unbelief and inspire faith. That's my goal. That's why I'm doing this. I want to banish unbelief and inspire faith in His Word in your hearts. When Christ, in His work of redemption, is seen to be the great central truth in the system of truth, a new light is shed upon the events of past and the future. They are seen in a new relation and possess a new and a deeper significance. The Old Testament is as verily the gospel in types and shadows as the New Testament is in unfolding power. Do you get that? The Old Testament is the gospel also. You first read about the New Testament in the Old Testament. You first hear the words of the New Covenant in Jeremiah, in Moses. The New Testament does not present a new religion. The Old Testament does not present a religion to be superseded by the New. The New Testament is only the advancement and unfolding of the Old. Abel, that's going pretty far back in the Bible, Abel was a believer in Christ as verily saved by his power, as was Peter and Paul. Enoch was a representative of Christ, as surely was the beloved disciple John. That God who walked with Enoch was our Lord and Savior, Jesus Christ. He was the light of the world then, just as he is now. The truth for this time is broad in its outlines, far-reaching, embracing many doctrines. But these doctrines are not detached items, which mean little. They are united by golden threads, forming a complete whole with Christ as the living center. All the Bible is about Jesus. We've looked at Christ and seen different facets of Christ's character by looking at Enoch and Abel and Adam and Noah and Joseph and Moses and today David. Now, this is doubly important today because of all the characters mentioned in the Holy Writings, you find this name mentioned more than any name. David is mentioned more than our Lord Jesus. David is mentioned more than Moses, more than Elijah, more than Joseph. There's more than one John in the Bible. There's actually more than one Moses. There's more than one Jesus mentioned in the Bible. But there's only one individual in the whole Bible called by the name David. David is one of the most outstanding types of Jesus in the Bible. Now, I'm not saving David for the third presentation because of importance. I'm going through these types of Christ sequentially, and now we reach really David. David is found 1,066 times in the Bible. There's more said about him than any other Bible character. In many ways, this book could be the story of David. Jesus is the son of David. Did you know that the last chapter in the Bible talks about David? You can read there in Revelation where Christ is the root and the offspring of David in Revelation chapter 22. So let's look at some of the parallels that we're going to find in the Bible about David. David means beloved. Jesus is the beloved Son of the Father, called sometimes the only begotten Son. You remember when Jesus was baptized, "This is my beloved Son in whom I am well pleased." And so that's what the very name David means. And David was beautiful. 1 Samuel 16:12. "So he sent and brought him in. Now he was ruddy." That means he had been out in the sun, and because he'd been watching the sheep. Ruddy means red. You know, you can look at someone when they've been out working in the garden, you say, "You've been out in the sun." "He was ruddy with bright eyes and good looking." You know, it doesn't say that about too many people in the Bible, that they were handsome. Says it about Joseph, another type of Christ. Says it about David. Of course, it says it about the wives of Abraham, Isaac, and Jacob. Doesn't say Abraham, Isaac, or Jacob were good looking, but it says all of their wives were good looking, because they are all types of the church. And David, who is a type of Christ, is also called beloved. By the way, in the book Song of Solomon, which is really a beautiful metaphor of Jesus, it speaks of the bridegroom as "the beloved is mine and I am his." You probably sung that song before. You know which one? "He is mine and I am his. His banner over me is love." How many of you know that one? Let's all sing it together. No, I'm just... He's born in Bethlehem. Now, Jesus is born in Bethlehem, of course. 1 Samuel 16:1. "Now the Lord said to Samuel, 'Fill your horn with oil and go. I am sending you to Jesse, the Bethlehemite, for I provided myself a king among his sons.'" And again, Jesus came from Bethlehem. Even though he was growing up in Nazareth, God orchestrated history where he was born in Bethlehem. You also find that David is the youngest son of an ancient father. Now, you'll find that's often true of the types in the Bible. Abraham, was very old when Isaac was born. Isaac is a type of Christ. He was way beyond when he should have had him. He was an ancient father who gave birth. Jacob kept trying to have a son through Rachel, but she was barren. Finally, he has the son Joseph, and Joseph is referred to as the son of his old age. And then you find that's also true with David. You can read here in 1 Samuel 17, verse 12. Now David was the son of that Ephraimite of Bethlehem of Judah, whose name was Jesse. He had 8 sons, and the man was old and advanced in years in the days of Saul. Jesse was an old man. David was the son of his old age. Because our father is the Ancient of Days. His son is brought before him in Daniel chapter 7. The son, one like the Son of Man, comes before the Ancient of Days, the Eternal. And so he's even a type of David in this part of the story as well. As we dig into the story, now there's a lot to cover, so I'm kind of jumping from one to the next. As we dig into the story, we find out that David is a good shepherd. Jesus is our good shepherd. Even beyond that, David is a sacrificial shepherd. You can read in 1 Samuel 17, when he's telling King Saul he's about to fight Goliath. David said to Saul, verse 34, "Your servant used to keep his father's sheep. And when a lion or a bear came and took a lamb out of the flock, I went out after it, and I struck it, and delivered the lamb from its mouth." That reminds us, of course, of Jesus, who is our good shepherd, who goes out and takes us. You ever heard about someone snatched from the jaws of the lion? The devil goes around as a roaring lion, seeking whom he might devour. Jesus is our good sacrificial shepherd, who snatches us from the jaws of the lion. Sometimes you think you're going to be the lion's lunch, and Jesus can save you, because he's a good shepherd. Now, I hope I'm a better pastor than I am a shepherd. I actually did a little shepherding, but I wasn't a very good shepherd. I've had both sheep and goats. I have sheep and goats here at the church, too. But, I worked with the Navajos. When I was in New Mexico, my uncle had a trading post out on the reservation, and the Navajos were principally shepherds. They would walk around and shepherd their sheep. I like to herd them with the motorcycle, but that tend to make them very nervous. And I try and help them round up the sheep with a motorcycle. And I think half of them died from stress when I got done with a sheep roundup. But I also had goats. When first moved up to Covelo, had 2 or 3 goats at one time. Used to milk them every day. And it's kind of nice when you have fresh goat milk in your cereal. I was a little bit primitive back then. The goats actually hopped up into the house and we milked them there, but our house wasn't much, and so you'd understand if you saw it. But I remember I used to have 3 or 4 goats, and then one day one of them disappeared and I didn't know what was going on. A few weeks later, another one disappeared. And I thought it must have wandered off and joined another herd. I wasn't very smart. I grew up in New York City. I wasn't a very good shepherd. And then one night I was sleeping, and the goats used to sleep under the house. And I heard bang, big bang. It sounded like the house had been hit by a wrecking ball. Whole house shook. I jumped up, and then I heard the goat. This was our goat Libby. And she was bleating, just distressed terribly. And it was getting further away, and I realized goats don't wander around and forage at night. I thought a mountain lion had her. And I later found out it was a bear. Now, I had a .22 out behind the seat in the pickup truck because the kids were little and I didn't want them to get to it. And I heard the goat, 80-pound goat, being carried up the hill, pleading. And I felt terrible because I thought, I want to save her, but I don't want to die. And I'm not going to go out there and shoot a mountain lion or a bear and try and take away its food with a 22. Because if you know anything about bears, you hit them with a 22, it's like, you know, a BB gun. It just makes them mad. And so whenever I hear this story about David going out after a bear that took the sheep, I think, boy, he really was a good shepherd, or he was crazy. Because he had a lot of sheep. I wasn't going to lay my life down for my last goat. And you know, the way I usually manage to soothe my conscience with this is because, after all, it was a goat. And you know, the goats are lost and the sheep are saved. If it was a sheep, who knows, maybe I would have gone. But now we keep the gun in the house. Just last week, neighbor called. This week, neighbor called, Doug, saw a bear. I said, was it in the house or was it out in the meadow? Oh, it was out in the meadow. Because we had bears try and break into our house up there. I read this story and it says he killed the bear. He didn't even have a 22. It doesn't even say he used the sling.

The word Christ, Christos, means anointed in Greek. Messiah means anointed in Hebrew. David was anointed. That's when he first appears. He's anointed by Samuel. And he was the youngest of the brethren that were anointed. Samuel was hesitant at first. You remember John the Baptist, when he baptized Jesus, he said, "No, you need to baptize me." But he said, "Let it be so for now." 1 Samuel 16:13. Samuel took the horn of oil and anointed him in the midst of his brothers. And the Spirit of the Lord came on David from that day forward. David begins his ministry after his anointing. When does Christ begin his ministry? At his baptism, the Holy Spirit comes down upon him. And then he begins to teach and to preach. After Jesus is anointed, he fights with the devil in the wilderness. After David is anointed, he fights with a giant in the wilderness. And we'll get to that in just a minute. There's battle is going on now between the Israelites and the Philistines. You see, Jesse sends David to care for his brothers that are in the battle. Sent by the father to seek his brethren. You remember, Joseph is sent by the father to seek his brethren. 1 Samuel 17:17. Then Jesse said to his son David, "Take now for your brothers an ephah of dried grain and these 10 loaves, and run to your brothers at the camp. See how your brothers are doing, and bring back some assurance from them." And so here, David is sent from the ancient father seeking the welfare of the brothers, and he sends provisions, he sends bread. Jesus comes from the Father to us, and he brings bread, doesn't he? Amen. But when he gets there to care for his brothers, do his brothers say, "Oh, David, we love you. That's so good. Thank you so much." Do they receive him joyfully, or do they misunderstand his mission? When Joseph came, did his brothers understand his mission, or did they receive him in a negative way? 1 Samuel, so David is also misunderstood by his brothers. 1 Samuel 17, verse 28. Now Eliab, the oldest of the brothers, heard when David spoke to the men, and Eliab's anger was aroused against David, and he said, "Why did you come down here? And with whom have you left those few sheep in the wilderness?" Accusing him of being a bad shepherd. "I know your pride and the insolence of your heart, for you've come down to see the battle." It just totally misunderstood the heart and the mission of his brother. He came seeking his welfare. Was Jesus misunderstood by his brothers? John, I'm talking about not only his own people, but even his own family. Jesus had four, at least half brothers. John 7, verse 4 and 5. And they said to Jesus, "Nobody does anything in secret. Why, he himself seeks to be known openly. If you do these things, show yourself to the world." For even his brothers did not believe in him. Not at first, but they later believed. Did David's brothers later believe? They did. Matter of fact, they became part of his mighty men or his army. And then, of course, there's that great story of David, and I wish I could spend more time on this, where David sees Goliath down there, who for 40 days comes out in the wilderness and defies the armies of God. After the anointing of Jesus, does he go out into the wilderness for 40 days? Does he have a battle with the devil, biggest giant of all, the giant of evil? And what is it that Jesus uses to bring down the giant? A stone. The Word of God is the rock. That's the rock that brings down that image in Daniel chapter 2. Christ is the Word. Are we right? Are we all on the same page? The Word is a rock. The Ten Commandments are written on stone. And that's what's used to bring down the giant. And so he has this battle with the giant. Jesus meets every temptation and he says, "Away with you, Satan, for it is written, 'You shall worship the Lord God, and him only shall you serve.'" 1 Samuel 17:50. "So David prevailed over the Philistine with a sling and a stone. And he struck the Philistine and killed him. But there was no sword in the hand of David. Therefore David ran and stood over the Philistine and took his sword and drew it out of its sheath and killed him and cut off his head." So he was initially knocked out with a rock.

0: unconscious, but he dispatches him permanently with his own sword. What is the sword biblically? The Word of God, Hebrews chapter 4, Ephesians chapter 6, is quick and powerful and sharper than any two-edged sword. So, stone is the Word of God, sword is the Word of God, David defeats the giant with the Word of God. How do we defeat the giant, the devil? A mighty fortress is our God. You sung that song. One little word will fell him. The Word of God brings him down. Isn't it interesting? He takes Goliath's own sword to destroy him. The cross that the devil used to kill Jesus is the weapon that destroys the devil. In crucifying Christ on the cross, the devil said, "We're going to use this cross to kill him." Jesus takes a cross and he uses it like a sword to kill the devil. That's what ends up defeating him. Goliath is killed by his own sword. Satan's cross kills Satan. And then, you know, I love this part of the story. After David kills the giant, you realize you've got to have this mental picture here. You've got the Valley of Elah. You've got all the army of the Philistines are gathered on one mountainside watching their champion. And you've got all the Israelites, they're very apprehensive. Someone was probably taking bets over there on the side of Israel about, is this whippersnapper that's going down there, is he going to be able to take the giant? And they probably had pretty big odds going that David was about to get squashed. Matter of fact, they probably had 100-1 odds in favor of the shepherd against the giant. They didn't have a lot of confidence. And then all of a sudden they see David run towards the giant. They maybe can't hear all the conversation going on between Goliath and David. But they see David, he throws down his staff and he runs towards the giant and he snaps a stone. The giant rocks, wobbles, thunders to the ground. The bigger they are, the harder they fall. David runs up to him without any hesitation. The armor bearer for the giant, he runs. Remember, Goliath comes out with all this pomp. He's got an armor bearer holding his shield. When the armor bearer sees Goliath go down, he probably drops the shield and runs for his life. David then takes the sword of the giant, which is as long as David, and chops off his head. Now, the Israelite soldiers and David's brothers who had been watching this thinking, oh, this is going to be bad. This is going to look off. This is going to be ugly. Oh, he's going to, poor shepherd, why'd Saul send him out there? All of a sudden, their whole disposition changes. They shout for joy and they say, "We won!" You notice what happens? David's victory becomes their victory. They take credit for his victory. And they are then rallied. Notice, they don't just stand there and say, "We won." They then get involved in the battle and they start to chase the Philistines now. And they have a great victory. So, this is very practical for you and me. How do you and I enjoy the victory of Christ over the devil? When we see, just like the Israelites saw, that Jesus did win. He defeated the devil. Christ rose. He said, "It is finished." He said, "All hail." He's won. The devil's doom is sealed. But even though Goliath was dead, were the soldiers, the Philistines, still on the hill? We claim that victory, and then we need to take up the battle with David. David then led them against the Philistines. And so we join him in that battle. So this is a wonderful analogy where Christ is a type of David, or David is a type of Christ. And you say, the victory of David became the victory of the Israelites. The victory of Christ becomes our victory. And we can say, praise the Lord, we won. And then you follow your captain into battle. You don't just stand there. When Jesus overcame, we become overcomers. David stripped the enemy of his armor. 1 Samuel 17, verse 54, David took the head of the Philistine and brought it to Jerusalem, and he put his armor in his tent. You know, the Bible tells us that Jesus stripped the armor from the devil. Luke 11, verse 20, "But if I cast out demons with the finger of God, surely the kingdom of God has come upon you. When a strong man, fully armed, guards his own palace and his goods, they're at peace. But when a stronger than he comes upon him and overcomes him, he takes from him all his armor in which he trusted and divides his spoils. This is what David did with Goliath. This is what Jesus did with the devil. You and I were captives of the devil. He liberates us. He takes away the devil's armor. Before Christ came, man has no power to resist the devil. But there's a crack in the devil's armor because of Christ. You remember when the arrow found the crack in Ahab's armor? It was the prophecy of Micaiah, the word of God. That's what found the crack in the armor. Jesus takes away the devil's armor. He is defenseless. You and I can have a victory over him. After David wins that battle, for a little while he follows Saul, and pretty soon Saul becomes demon-possessed and jealous, and he tries to pin David to the wall a few times. He's not accepted by his own people because of jealousy. And he basically has to work as an exile. Jesus had to work as an exile from Jerusalem because of the jealousy of the priests. Even Pilate knew that he had been handed over because of jealousy. When Saul heard the people sing, "Saul has killed his thousands, David his ten thousands." He heard the women singing that. They were the cheerleaders when they came back from battle. Saul began to brood with jealousy, even though he should have rejoiced and said, "You know, praise the Lord. I'm glad that you've been called by God and that he's blessing you and that we've got the victory because of you." He was jealous. When the people began to follow Jesus instead of the scribes and the lawyers and the Pharisees, they were jealous. Jesus basically had to work outside with the poor. Got persecuted in one city, he went to another. He lived like an exile from Jerusalem because of jealousy. David was a king in exile. 1 Samuel 22, verse 1, verse 2. David left Gath and he escaped to the cave of Adullam. When his brothers and his father's house heard about it, they went down to him there. And then I like this. This is a beautiful illustration of how David is a type of Christ. I've shared this with you before, but I'm trusting you forgot. All those who were in distress or in debt or discontented. How'd you like to raise up a church and say, "All right, we're advertising. Let's see if we can assemble all those who are in debt, all those who are distressed, all those who are discontented, and let's build up a church." Would you try to market your church to that kind of a motley crew? Who was it that gathered around David? There's all these people who are sort of the outcasts of society. But you know what? After following David, it then says they were the mighty men. They went from being this motley crew of people that had bill collectors following them around and calling them up all the time, and they were just unhappy with the government, they're discontented, and they don't like the way things are going, and all of a sudden he becomes a captain over them. Kind of like Robin Hood and the men that lived out there in the woods, Sherwood Forest. He became their leader. About 400 men were with him. What is the church composed of? Have you read what Paul said? 1 Corinthians 1, verse 26. "For you see your calling, brethren, that not many wise, according to the flesh, not many mighty, not many noble are called. But God has chosen the foolish things of the world to put to shame the wise. And God has chosen the weak things of the world to put to shame the things that are mighty. And God has chosen the base things of the world, and the things that are despised God has chosen, and the things which are not to bring to pass the things that are." I mean, think about David. Samuel goes to pick a king, and he looks at the tall, dark, handsome brothers of David, and he says, "Wow, he looks like he's king material. Surely the Lord's anointed is before me. Jesse, get your sons. One of them is going to be anointed." So Jesse gets the seven good-looking ones, and he leaves the daydreamer, David, sunburned, got bright eyes, but, you know, he's not as big as Eliab. He's not as broad-shouldered as maybe some of the other brothers. He's a poet out there slinging his sling and playing on his harp, and let's leave David out where he is. Or bring the other boys. Which one does God choose? The one you'd never think would succeed. Isn't that how God operates? Walks by, sees these fishermen. There's this one bombastic, loudmouth fisherman named Peter, always telling the biggest stories. says, follow me, I'll make you a fisher of men. Is that where you, wouldn't you go to the seminary to get your preachers up in Jerusalem? Why would you go to a fishing village in Capernaum? Now, I say this not to be disparaging of preachers that go to seminary. I say this to encourage you that he can use you. Don't think, oh, you know, I'm in debt or I'm not qualified. If you follow Jesus and make him your captain, look at what Jesus did with that motley crew. He built a kingdom. They became his mighty men. They were part of his cabinet. Look at what Jesus did with the 12 apostles. Turned the world upside down. Overthrew paganism in the Roman Empire. Displaced it with Christianity. With those, there were a few educated. That's why Paul said, not many. Paul was educated. There were a few, but not many. God's often chosen the foolish things. As you study the life of David, you see that like Jesus, he took attention and time to care for his parents. When he realized that he had a price on his head, that King Saul was going to hunt him everywhere in the land of Israel, he knew that soon Saul was going to go after his parents. After all, King Saul killed a whole village of priests just because of David. He thought, my family's not safe. 1 Samuel 22, verse 3, then David went from there to Mizpah of Moab. Don't forget, David had a great-grandmother that was a Moabitess. Her name was Ruth. She's in the Bible. Jesse was related to Ruth. And so the Moabites sort of, you know, they took him in. And David sent his father and his mother. His father's now getting old. He said, you go stay with the king of Moab. You'll be safe there. You won't be safe in Israel. David continued to kind of hang around in Israel, but he wanted to make sure that his parents were cared for. What was one of the final things that Jesus did on the cross? Did he care for his mother? He said to John, the apostle, said, son, behold your mother. Woman, behold your son. Meaning, take my mom into your house. Watch out for her. Take care of her. They threatened to stone Jesus, and they threatened to stone David. Now, I read this to you last week because they also did that with Moses. Remember, they took up stones two occasions to stone their Messiah, Jesus. 1 Samuel 30, verse 6. This all happens when David comes back from fighting the Philistines. Their family, all the families of the mighty men that had been following him, are attacked by the Amalekites, and they're all carried away. And they're all so brokenhearted. They've all lost their wives and their children that had been left behind. Now they're blaming David. They said, look, we followed you from place to place, and you had this bright idea that we'd go out and fight with the Philistines, and Philistines told us we weren't good enough to fight, and we come back, and now our families are gone. They're all discouraged. They're brokenhearted, and they're ready to stone David. Just like Jesus. Stone their leader as soon as something goes wrong. Another characteristic that you see in the life of David that is very much like Jesus, David was very kind to his enemies. First of all, King Saul wanted to kill him. And when David had opportunity to kill Saul, it says in 1 Samuel 26, David said to Abishai, who wanted to chop off Saul's head, do not destroy him. Who can stretch out his hand against the Lord's anointed and be guiltless? Luke 9, 55 and 56. Jesus turned and rebuked James and John when they wanted to bring fire down from heaven on some people that were unkind, some Samaritans that were unkind to Jesus. And he said, you don't know what manner of spirit you are of. The Son of Man did not come to destroy men's lives. Some of you remember when David was fleeing from Absalom, that the Benjamite by the name of Shimei was out there cursing David and throwing stones. And Abishai said, let me go cut off the head of this dead dog. And David said, let him curse. He turned the other cheek. David had that meekness of Christ, that forgiveness of Christ. Even when his own son was trying to kill him, David said, deal gently with the young man, even with Absalom, for my sake. David showed when Abner had joined Saul in trying to kill David, David forgave Abner. When Amasa had joined Absalom in trying to kill David, after the battle, David said, I'm willing to forgive you. He was extremely merciful and forgiving. But David could also be a pretty fierce judge when somebody was involved in high-handed guilt. When somebody began to brag that they killed King Saul, David said, "Were you not afraid to lift up your hand against the Lord's anointed?" And he told one of his soldiers, "Kill him. Execute him." By his own admission, he killed the king. And so, you know, he could also be a judge in that respect and be pretty fierce. He began his work, his life work, at the age of 30. David came to the throne at 30 years of age. You read that in 2 Samuel 5, verse 4. David was 30 years old when he began to reign, and he reigned 40 years. It's interesting. Jesus began his ministry at age 30. You find that in Luke 3, 23. And it was 40 years after Christ began his ministry, Jerusalem was destroyed. Why do they do that? Numbers chapter 4, verse 3. There was a law in the Old Testament of Moses. From 30 years old and above, even to 50 years, all who enter the service to do the work in the tabernacle. You could not serve as a priest until you were at least 30. You weren't really considered a man until you were about 30 years of age. You were still considered a youth. By the way, when David killed Goliath, he wasn't 30 years old yet, but he wasn't a 10-year-old. He was still probably in his early 20s. He's a young man then. So when you look at these comparisons, you see David was a prophet. Jesus is a prophet. David was a king. Was Jesus a king? Is Jesus a king? David was a judge. Jesus is a judge. David was despised and rejected, but he finally became king. Jesus was despised and rejected, but he finally became king. David was a captain, as was Jesus. David never lost a battle. Jesus never lost a battle. Isn't it good to know that you can fight side by side with Jesus and not lose a battle? And you know, there's so many stories I could tell you. How many of you remember the story of David's mighty men? Read through some of those. But one in particular, David had a mighty man by the name of Eliezer. And they're battling with the Philistines. And the Philistines had outnumbered them, and the battleground was this barley field. And even David's mighty men and the other soldiers were retreating because they saw that they were losing ground. They thought, we better retreat to a better position. And everybody retreated except David and Eliezer. And they stationed themselves on this hill in this barley field, and they fought back to back. And it says, they ended up, I mean, I really would love to see a YouTube video of that battle. Of David and Eliezer fighting back to back against the Philistines, whipping their swords around like a harvesting scythe, mowing down the Philistines. You know what it says? The Lord wrought a great victory that day through just the two of them. As long as you stuck, Eliezer said, look, everyone's retreating, but David's still here. I'm not leaving my king. And it goes on to say in that story, by the way, his name is Eliezer, the son of Dodo. So he should be easy to find in the Bible. And that kind of faith is sort of extinct also. But it says he clave to his sword. His hand clave to his sword. What is a sword? The word of God. He saw everybody fled and left David, but he said, I'm not going to leave David. If you stick with David, you won't lose. You and Jesus, your son of David, are always a majority. You don't have to be afraid. He never lost a battle. So when you're tempted, when you're attacked by the devil, if you just stick with Jesus, you will not lose. Hang on to your sword, hang on to Jesus, and you can take on a whole army of Philistines and be victorious. The Bible says that the people of David were his body. Jesus tells us that we are his body. You read about this in 1 Chronicles 11, verse 1. Then all Israel came together to David at Hebron, saying, indeed, we are your bone and your flesh. You know, Jesus even used those words when he rose. He said, feel me, a spirit doesn't have flesh and bone as you see that I have. And Christ says, now we are, actually Paul says in 1 Corinthians 12, verse 27, now you are the body of Christ and members individually. The people of Israel said to David, we are your body. The church says to Christ, we are your body. Same language. Now, as you move on, and there's a lot more. Like I said, this is a flyover. You ought to do your own study. Hey, do me a favor. I'm lengthening my list. Some people came to me during the week, and they say, hey, Pastor Doug, you left out some points. And I've added them to my notes because I might do this again someday. So if you find other analogies and parallels between David and Jesus, I hope you'll share them with me. David is then betrayed by a dear friend. And when the betrayal doesn't work out the way he expected, he hangs himself. Is Jesus betrayed by a close friend when it backfires? You know, so Judas didn't think that Christ would be killed. Judas thought that Jesus would perform another miracle, deliver himself, and he was going to force Christ into the throne of Israel. And then he could be treasurer, and everyone would give him credit. And that's why when he was in the temple and he saw that they were going to execute him and Christ was doing nothing to save himself, he went and he threw the money down. He said, "I betrayed innocent blood." And he went out and hung himself. But isn't it interesting that both were betrayed by a close friend in Jerusalem? The betrayal backfires and they hang themselves. Ahithophel was the counselor and friend of David who betrayed him and went with the rebellion of Absalom. After David saw that his son was rebelling, he went and he crossed the Kidron Valley. After Jesus was betrayed, he went and crossed the Kidron Valley. 2 Samuel 15, verse 23. All the country wept with a loud voice, and all the people crossed over, and the king himself crossed over the brook Kidron, and the people crossed over towards the way of the wilderness. Those who still followed Jesus crossed over with him. Those who followed David crossed the Kidron with him. By the way, the Kidron is where the blood ran during the Passover. And so when Christ crossed the Kidron during the Passover, when he died, he crossed over the blood. He passed over the blood. John 18, when Jesus spoke these words, he went out with his disciples over the brook Kidron. And there was a garden where his disciples went. Did Jesus weep in that garden on the Mount of Olives in the Kidron? Christ did also weep on the Mount of Olives. In the garden there, Jesus expresses a willingness to die for his people. He says he has a willingness to do God's will. Jesus says, "Not my will, yours be done." Listen to what David says when he prays in the garden. He says, "Lord, if you have no delight in me," by the way, this is 2 Samuel 15:26. "If you have no delight in me, here I am. Let him do to me as seems good to him." David was totally surrendered to the will of God then when Absalom rebelled. And that's another way in which he is like them. Jesus weeps on the Mount of Olives over Jerusalem. Does everyone remember that verse? Luke 19:37. "Now as he approached and he neared the descent of the Mount of Olives, when he approached, he saw the city and he wept over it." 2 Samuel 15, King David, he went up by the ascent of the Mount of Olives. He wept as he went up, having his head covered and barefoot. All these parallels that you find. David was willing to die for his children. When Absalom is slain in the battle, you know the story, big battle when Absalom gathers the army together and David and his mighty men are divided in three groups and they go out against Absalom. You get to Revelation and you find that God, the Father, Son, and Spirit take on the threefold entity of the beast, the dragon, and the false prophet. This great battle happens in Israel. And in the battle, both groups claim to serve Jehovah. In the last days, will both groups claim to be Christian? You'll have the beast in his image, and it's a counterfeit for God and his people that have his seal. There's this great battle that takes place. Beautiful Absalom, who once lived in the palace, and the son of David, Lucifer, beautiful from the crown of his head to the sole of his foot, rebels against his creator without cause and leads the angels in a rebellion. And that there's going to be a showdown at Armageddon between the devil and his angels and the humans that follow Satan and Christ and his army. That battle that took place that day on the land of Israel is a parallel for that final battle. Who wins that battle? David's forces. Does David rejoice when everybody's slain, when the enemy is slain, when Absalom is slain, or does he weep? You know, there'll come a day when it's going to be a tragedy, when we see all those that are slain. God wipes the tears from our eyes in Revelation 21 after the 1,000 years. there may be some initial sadness if we get to the kingdom and see there are people there, are people that are missing that we didn't think would be there. Some of us might weep when we see people there we hope wouldn't be there. But, oh no, not them, Lord. They'll ruin everything. No, I'm just teasing. But that we're gonna see some sadness when we see some people missing. David wept. Now listen to the prayer of David when he weeps over his lost son. 1 Samuel 18:33, the king was deeply moved, and he went up over his chamber, over the gate, and he wept. And as he went, he said thus, he's wailing and weeping, "Oh, my son Absalom, my son Absalom. If only I had died in your place, oh Absalom, my son, my son." Is Jesus willing to die in the place of his rebellious children and take our place? He's saying, I am willing to perish that you might not perish. David had that heart of God. You know, that's why the Bible says, in spite of the mistakes that David made, David was forgiven. Matter of fact, it's an interesting verse that you find. 1 Kings 14:8. Did David sin? It tells about David and Bathsheba. Tells about David bringing the ark up inappropriately and someone died because of that. Tells about David numbering Israel. David made mistakes. Probably several. He lied and pretended he was crazy. He's drooling on his beard and foaming at the mouth and acting crazy. He wasn't crazy. Crazy like a fox, as they say. And so David had his problems. But listen how God looks at David. 1 Kings 14:8. And yet you have not been as my servant David, who kept my commandments, who followed me with all his heart to do only what was right in my eyes. Had God forgiven all of David's sins because of his sacrifice? And he looked upon David. He says, I only see that David did good. Because David ended well. You may fall along the way in the race, and you may even have a bad start, but you want to have a good finish. Amen. And so God looked upon David, and the record that God gives about David, he says, he followed me with all his heart. The reason that God could say David was a king after my heart is because David had a sacrificial love. David is a wonderful type of Jesus in the Bible. How often do you find somebody with such a complex character who in one vignette, you see David, he's on a hill there with his sheep, he's strumming his harp and he's being poetic and melancholy. And next you see him, he's on the battlefield, he's got this oversized sword, he's hacking off a giant's head. Those pictures don't usually go together in our minds about the same person doing those things, right? David is a very complex character in that he was a poet, he was a shepherd, he's a king, he's a judge, he's a builder, he's an administrator, he's a dreamer, he was a romantic. I mean, all of that, David, very complex, but they're all giving different sides of our Jesus, the son of David. You know, I think this is beautiful that he was willing to die for his children. Now, here's the part that I don't want you to miss. David left Jerusalem because there was a rebellion. And when this battle of Armageddon is fought, so to speak, David then comes back as king. He was a king that was basically rejected, but a king that comes back. Is our King David coming back? Our King Jesus coming back? The son of David? And when he came back, he rewarded those who had supported him when he was rejected. There are some who stayed behind in Jerusalem when David fled because he was rejected. When the nation was kidnapped, some stayed behind that remained loyal to him. They were the minority. And some who turned on him when it was convenient, when he came back, he rewarded those who were loyal. He judged those who had been unfaithful. Our son of David is coming back. And he's going to bring the new Jerusalem when he comes. You know, friends, as I go through these stories, I keep thinking about that verse in Hebrews 32. As we look at the types of Jesus through all the Bible, I keep wanting to say, and what shall I more say? For time would fail me to tell of Gideon and Barak and Samson and Jephthah and David and Samuel and all the prophets. These are all types of Christ in the Bible. You know, you get all these different pictures of what Christ is like, because he's reflected. I can see what you look like directly, or I can look at a mirror and see what you look like. And you are seeing mirrors of Jesus all through the Bible. And so that's why we're spending time on this theme, so we might know more about him. Because if you know him better, you'll love him better. If you love him better, you'll serve him better. Amen?
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2: Journey back through time to the center of the universe. 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The birth of evil. A rebellion in heaven. A mutiny that moved to Earth. Behold the creation of a beautiful new planet and the first humans. Witness the temptation in Eden. Discover God's amazing plan to save his children. This is a story that involves every life on Earth. Every life. The cosmic conflict. If God is good, if God is all-powerful, if God is love, then what went wrong? Available now on DVD,

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1: We're in the first chapter of James today, and I want to read verses 14 and 15. Listen to this important instruction. It says, "But each one is tempted when he is drawn away by his own desires and enticed. Then when desire has conceived, it gives birth to sin. And sin, when it is full grown, brings forth death." Recently, an Afghan soldier arrived at the Bagram Airfield Hospital with a very unusual piece of shrapnel lodged in his head. A CAT scan revealed that he actually had a live round of ammunition, more than 2 inches long, embedded in his skull. For some reason, the 14.5-millimeter high-explosive incendiary round had not gone off, and now a team of doctors was faced with the task of removing it without setting it off. As you can imagine, it wasn't an ordinary day in the operating room. The surgeon and the anesthesiologist put on body armor for the procedure, and they went into the theater with a bomb squad. Everyone who wasn't absolutely necessary for the extraction, of course, was evacuated from the room. That story reminds me of a problem that we all face as human beings. Our planet's open rebellion against the Creator has created a lethal situation that's going to kill us all unless somebody with heavenly expertise intervenes. The wages of sin is death, the Bible says. And that's because we have willfully separated ourselves from God, the only source of life in the universe. We were created in the image of God, who describes himself as love. But now the number one image we project is self. It's a deadly situation, as James describes it. With sin lodged deep in our hearts, we've all become ticking time bombs, waiting for the unexploded round to finish us off. The lethal shot is fired when we face temptation, because our selfish orientation is almost irresistibly attracted to anything that promises to bring us pleasure. Temptation leads to lust, and then lust, when we indulge it, leads to sin. And then, tragically, the end result is death. So, here we are, with sin lodged deep inside our hearts and minds, waiting to go off with one wrong move. Fortunately, the Bible reveals God as the ultimate physician, the only one capable of extracting the deadly unexploded round from our hearts. If we confess our sin, the Bible says in 1 John 1, verse 9, He is faithful and just to forgive us our sins and to cleanse us from all unrighteousness. So that means that right now, you can either wait for the bomb in your heart to eventually go off, or you can put yourself in the nail-pierced hands of the only one qualified to help. And I don't know about you, but I'm looking at the situation thinking it's pretty obvious that letting God operate would simply be the better way to live.

Since God chose you to be the holy people whom he loves, you must clothe yourselves with tender-hearted mercy, kindness, humility, gentleness, and patience. You must make allowance for each other's faults and forgive the person who offends you. Remember, the Lord forgave you, so you must forgive others. And the most important piece of clothing you must wear is love. Love is what binds us all together. And let the peace that comes from Christ rule in your hearts. For as members of one body, you are all called to live in peace and always be thankful. Let the words of Christ in all their richness live in your hearts and make you wise. Use his words to teach and counsel each other. Sing psalms and hymns and spiritual songs to God with thankful hearts. And whatever you do or say, let it be as a representative of the Lord Jesus, all the while giving thanks through him to God the Father. But this precious treasure, this light and power that now shine within us, is held in perishable containers, that is, in our weak bodies, so that everyone can see that our glorious power is from God and is not our own. We are pressed on every side by troubles, but we are not crushed and broken. We are perplexed, but we don't give up and quit. We are hunted down, but God never abandons us. We get knocked down, but we get up again and keep going. That is why we never give up. Though our bodies are dying, our spirits are being renewed every day. For our present troubles are quite small and won't last very long. Yet they produce for us an immeasurably great glory that will last forever. So we don't look at the troubles we can see right now. Rather, we look forward to what we have not seen. For the troubles we see will soon be over, but the joys to come will last forever. If God is for us, who can ever be against us? Since God did not spare even his own Son, but gave him up for us all, won't God, who gave us Christ, also give us everything else? Who dares accuse us whom God has chosen for his own? Will God? No. He is the one who has given us right standing with himself. Who then will condemn us? Will Christ Jesus? No, for he is the one who died for us and was raised to life for us and is sitting at the place of highest honor next to God, pleading for us. Can anything ever separate us from Christ's love? Does it mean he no longer loves us if we have trouble or calamity or are persecuted or hungry or cold or in danger or threatened with death? No, despite all these things, overwhelming victory is ours through Christ who loved us. And I am convinced that nothing can ever separate us from his love. Death can't and life can't. The angels can't and the demons can't. Our fears for today, our worries about tomorrow, and even the powers of hell can't keep God's love away. Whether we are high above the sky or in the deepest ocean, nothing in all creation will ever be able to separate us from the love of God that is revealed in Christ Jesus.

could see what I once was. If you could go with me back to where I started from.

It was one small step for a man, one giant leap for mankind, when on July the 20th, 1969, Neil Armstrong set foot on the moon, the first human to ever do so. Mars is 5,500 times further from the Earth than the moon is, and it's thought there may be 2 trillion galaxies in the universe, maybe more. We occupy only a tiny, tiny fraction of this vast universe. David wrote in Psalm 8, "When I consider your heavens, the work of your fingers, the moon and the stars which you have ordained, what is man that you are mindful of him, and the son of man that you visit him?" That's a great question. We are so little, and yet Jesus died for this world. That tells you how important you are in the eyes of God. In a limitless universe, God chose to save you. Never doubt your importance in the eyes of God. John Bradshaw, It Is Written.

0: 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I'm Tim Cochis. 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
1: Thank you, Tim. Appreciate that. You know, listener, when you look into a mirror, there are some things you can see and some things you can't. Those extra pounds, yep, there they are. What those extra pounds are doing to your heart, nope, can't see that. But cardiologist Dr. James Markham can and is here to help you realize that what you can't see can kill you. Dr. Markham, let's begin with some questions on this topic posted on your website, heartwiseministries.org. Here's the first one. I am a little overweight. Someone's been looking in the mirror. My doctor said not to worry about it. He is overweight, too. The question is, does carrying extra weight carry an extra risk to your health?
2: Wow. This is a very important question that this writer writes for a couple reasons. If we do not get control over our weight and obesity epidemic in America, our health and finances and economics for the next 20 years or 30 years or more is going to be devastated. We're already seeing that now, what it's doing to the healthcare industry, and it's all related to carrying extra weight. So the quick answer to that, I would be concerned about it. And let me just give you some interesting statistics. Right now in the United States, about 75% of cardiovascular deaths can be attributed to lifestyle. Wow. And the obesity and cardiovascular risks, we're seeing more and more strong evidence that obesity damages the inside lining of the blood vessels and many other things. Just to give you some data from the Crusade trial that was recently out, that for every 10 pounds of body weight, 10 pounds, doesn't sound like very much, you bring on your heart attack 1.5 years sooner. So let's say you're 30 pounds overweight, then your heart attack, if it's genetically there, is going to come on 5 years earlier.
1: So let's say
2: you're 60 pounds, then it's 10 years earlier. And right now, you know, that's a lot of problems. By decreasing your caloric intake by 100 calories a day, if you can do that, you're going to lose 10 pounds in 1 year. And if we think about this epidemic, it's sort of snuck up on us as we've got industrialized. We've talked about this before on HeartWise, that as we've eaten more processed food and less whole foods, we've turned on a lot of bad genes. And we're going to talk today a little bit about how this genetic cascade is actually turned on. You know, we've talked about the best diets, but now we're going to explore the science behind the best diets. And also we're learning the science behind the worst diets, what it's doing to our bodies genetically.
3: Now I got a question here.
2: Yeah.
3: Got a quick question. In that question you just asked, Charles, the doctor is overweight. Question, Jim, how does this affect the doctor's opinion of someone who's overweight, who's coming to see them about issues that their health is being affected by this, is he willing to say, you're overweight, you need to lose weight, when he is overweight? How does this relationship work?
2: If you're not going to recognize the problem, you can't find a solution. So everyone, there's people that are overweight, and that's okay. I mean, but we have to recognize that it is a problem. We have to do something about it. And as a healthcare provider, even if he's not going to do something about it, it's his responsibility to let his patient know, yes, this is a problem. This extra weight can cause cardiovascular disease, diabetes, joint problems, sleep apnea, stress on a body, all these inflammatory mediators, high blood pressure, and the list goes on and on.
3: And the reason I say this is because I know some doctors who have actually told some folks who I know are 50 to 60 pounds overweight. And I say, well, did they mention anything about maybe losing some weight? And they say, no.
2: No.
3: I'm like, what? They don't even recognize that anymore. It's sort of the norm, if I may, that being overweight is normal, and it's not. Yeah. And that's something we have to look at.
2: But, and Charles, we're seeing this in every segment of our population now. Mm. Our kids, kids. It used to be, you know, 50 years ago in a classroom, if you said, who's a little heavy, there's only one or two kids.
3: Yeah.
2: But now that you look around and it's half the
1: classroom. Try to find a skinny one out there.
3: Find the thin kid, and they'll say he's too small.
2: And
3: too
2: society
3: late.
2: has not helped with this. You know, we train to treat symptoms and not the cause of the symptoms. And remember, if we get back to the original template given to us at creation by our loving God, we were designed to be fit, to be active, to eat whole foods. All these things that we're not doing anymore has put terrible stress on the body. Mm. Weight is a stress. Obesity is a disease because it changes our chemistry. In fact, the fat cells in our body, they call that the endocannabinoid system, they make a lot of bad inflammatory mediators. They make chemicals like cortisol, which activate different kinase systems in the body, which all do bad things. And also, it perpetuates hunger and,
3: it feeds itself.
2: And then you got a terrible cascade of events. And the first part of understanding that we need to do something about it is education. And if we don't educate the public and come up with a good plan for weight management, there's going to be devastating consequences because we cannot afford to treat symptoms many more years longer.
3: So we should be looking in the mirror more often and saying, what do I need to do to be healthier? And I need to lose weight.
1: And when you do that, Dr. Markham, when you look in the mirror, as Tim says, what should you be seeing there? I mean, they say that the scales is not the best indicator of health. It can be if you're overweight, but 10 pounds over what? What makes you, where's that ideal weight? What should it look like?
2: Well, there's body mass indexes that people go by. There's also waist circumferences. And, the bottom line is if a man is having a waist circumference that's greater than 40 inches, he's got some significant problems. And there's some body mass but just take your clothes off and look at yourself in the mirror naked. And you'll know whether you're carrying extra pounds or not.
3: That's the best indicator right there.
2: I think that's one of the better ways of knowing. But, any doctor will let you know that, you can ideal body. And here's just some general guidelines. For instance, if you're about 5'6", okay, overweight at 5'6" is about 155 pounds. You're considered obese at 190 pounds. Now, at 6', overweight is about 185 pounds. Obese is at 220. And, and the waist circumference, if you're over 40 in a man, over 35 in a woman, you're starting to get into that obese category. And I classify as obesity, extra weight, as a disease. And I try to include weight management in a treatment plan because weight management does change your chemistry. So the answer to this gentleman's question, should he worry about it? Absolutely. And carrying extra weight carries tremendous health consequences, and the data is proving it now.
1: Wow. All right, very good. And when you do take your clothes off and stand in front of the mirror and wondering if you're overweight, don't ask for a second opinion. No, just stay right there with what you're seeing. Okay. All right, the next question, Dr. Markham from HeartWiseMinistries.org. What foods are best to eat when trying to lose weight? Well, that's a good question.
2: Yeah, and that's a question that a lot of people just don't know. You hear about all these diet plans and, which is low fat, high fat. You got Atkins diet. Many of these diet plans are excellent. But one of the things that we look at in HeartWise Ministries, we sort of want to get back to the basics. What did God, let's not make it too complicated. What did God give us to eat originally? And originally he gave us fruits, vegetables, nuts and grains and water to drink. So we want a diet that is heavy in that. And now we're having the science to prove that people with these what we call volumetric diets with lots of fiber and fluids, they do better. They feel better. And then what do we want less of? Well, we don't want people to drink soft drinks. We don't want people to eat things that are processed. Mm-hmm. We want people to don't eat things that are in packages. We want to eat whole foods. When they do that, not only do they do better, but they also begin to get these valuable chemicals, these phytochemicals, nutrients, these phytochemicals, the flavonoids, and all these hidden things that we're now seeing have a very important part in gene regulation. Now, what gene regulation? This is the genetics that make things happen in our body. Likewise, we're finding out people that take lots of processed foods, the high fructose corn syrup, for example, they turn on a bunch of kinase genes, which actually turns on inflammation and actually damages a body. Does things with insulin, all sorts of things. So when what are the best ones? Let me give you some practical stuff. Well, how about in the morning, you know, instead of having, you know, your typical cereal and milk, why not we start the day with whole grains? Okay. And if we start that, you know, eat whole grains, maybe some good oatmeal, avoid all that. And maybe at lunch, have a good salad and avoid the high dressing, the dressings, and eat just solid stuff, which is real. And as we do that, that's one good place to start. And try not to eat out as much, because most of those foods are heavily processed.
1: Yeah.
2: And then as you start eating better, then hopefully concomitantly with that, we'll start exercising and doing more on a physical. So the best foods to eat are the whole foods, the ones that aren't packages, the one that don't have high fructose corn syrup, that don't have a lot of chemicals in them, the ones that God gave us at the very beginning. Those are the best foods to start a diet plan with.
3: Now, if a person starts a diet like that, when do you think they'd start seeing, you know, if they dump all that high fructose and the processed foods and they start eating healthier, when do you think that they'd start seeing results from that?
2: Well, you know, you're going to feel results immediately because, you know, you're putting good food in the vehicle. But as far as losing weight, sometimes that depends on a lot of different things. It depends on the activity level, the underlying metabolism. Mm-hmm. But usually, you know, if you start eating healthy, the weight will come off. And it's just a lot of people, Charles, this was a great question. A lot of people just don't realize what good nutrition looks like or what good nutrition feels like. And a website that we frequently refer people to that want to learn more is this PCRM website, PCRM.org, Physicians Committee for Responsible Medicine. They got some great nutritional, it goes into much greater details. They actually have some great recipe. But go to the store and start in the fresh produce section. That's where you should spend most of your money. Getting things that have volume. Volume's what fills you up, what makes you feel good. And try to eat those healthy foods. Stay away from the snack foods. You know, I've never seen someone die between breakfast and lunch, you know, by skipping snacks. It just doesn't happen. all the snacking that we have, this is habits.
1: Yes.
2: These are habits.
1: I'm having a Twinkie withdrawal.
2: Right.
1: That's what's going on.
2: These are habits. And just 100 calories here or 100 calories there, it has great, great consequences.
1: Yeah.
2: And if you can just do that, it's going to, you know, just for instance, if you, you know, a large cookie. Okay, if you can quit eating a large cookie or one slice of bread, that cuts about 200 calories a day off. And in 1 year, that looks like a significant amount of weight loss. You know, one Coke has, you know, more than 200 all calories.
1: Oh, my
2: goodness. You can do that over the day, you'll lose about 20 pounds a year just by cutting off that one large cookie a day. So,
1: you know, what I say, this Coke you're talking about, the pop that we eat, the pop of Coke, Pepsi, Dr. Pepper, whatnot. These bottles, an 8 ounce bottle contains 10 to 12 teaspoons of sugar.
2: That's right.
1: Each one.
3: Or
1: each
3: fructose.
1: One.
3: High fructose,
1: oh,
3: corn
1: goodness.
3: Syrup.
1: Oh, my goodness. Yeah. So this is good news. You are telling us, Dr. Markham, that our health is really in our hands. It's not what we get at the pharmacy. It's not what we hear on television. It's what we hear on heartwiseministries.org and on this radio program, going back to God. And it's what we read in the Bible. The Bible makes it very clear what God had in mind for us.
2: And now we're getting the science to prove all this, to prove all this.
3: Yeah, the world's going healthier, and it makes more sense. Just makes me sense.
1: I've noticed that too, because you know when we started doing this program several years ago, we were like groundbreaking. We were telling people things they didn't know. Now I think we're shifting over to like you say, let's get practical. Here's how you do it. They know it. They know it beyond a shadow of a doubt. But now we're telling them how to do it in practical. And there's also a website, listener, that you can go to for this purpose, heartwiseministries.org. You can find a lot of good information there, as well as the one that Dr. Markham mentioned, PCRM.org. Recipes galore, and just all kinds of resources to help you along the way. Tim, good stuff.
3: Yeah, it is good stuff. And we're going to have all kinds of new stuff coming up as well. We're going to tell you about that. We've got a book. We've got TV shows coming out. We've got this show going all over the world. Stick around. There's more to come. Don't go away.
4: And now, a parable big change moment.
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2: How do we know what's true in the world of diet and weight loss? You know, sometimes we hear low fat, high fat, low carb, high carb, low protein, high protein. Then recently I read an article that says none of the diet plans out there work long term. Well, I say let's get back to the biblical treatment. Let's get back to what the Bible says. You know, friends, the original diet consisted of fresh fruit, nuts, grains, and water. This was the biblical diet. This made Daniel and his friends much smarter than the others just by getting back to the basics. So one thing I want to urge you in any diet plan, let's get back to the biblical plan. Fresh fruits, grains, nuts, vegetables, water. 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
6: 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If you'd like more information, go to heartwiseministries.org. That's heartwiseministries.org. Welcome back to Heartwise as we continue to talk about strategies for a healthier life. And we really want you to be healthier, folks. So if you'd like more information, go to heartwiseministries.org. We will have all that information on our website. Charles?
1: One of the things that can just guarantee that you feel better is listening to this program.
3: I've
1: discovered this. You just listen to this program. When you're done, you say, now I have the information I need, and you feel better about the whole thing. Okay, a question from heartwiseministries.org. We've talked about being overweight. We've talked about foods that we should and shouldn't eat. Now, Dr. Markham, if you come home from the doctor, and the doctor, maybe you, has says, you know, hey, you need to cut back on the salt. Now, when they say that, is that the salt shaker you're talking about?
2: Well, not necessarily. And sometimes I use the word salt, and sometimes I use the word sodium. Mm-hmm. And a lot of, you know, just to give you a sort of a feel, Americans right now are consuming about four times more salt than needed in their diet.
1: Whoa.
2: And that's a lot more than people think about. You know, four times mm-hmm. what you need as far as that goes. And what happens when we bring all this extra, and we don't get it necessarily through a salt shaker. We get it through processed foods,
3: right.
2: Foods that are canned, restaurant foods. And all this does terrible things to the endothelial function. That's the inside lining of our blood vessels. Mm-hmm. And just something that let our listeners know, but by reducing the sodium by 25%, cutting it down by one quarter, if you can just do that alone, you know, from 4 grams to 3 grams, you've cut your cardiovascular chances of a heart attack by 30%.
1: Wow.
2: And your mortality by 20%. Now, right now, unfortunately, there's different people recommending how many grams of salt to take. But, you know, one says, well, we should take, 3 grams or whatever. But right now, we're recommending no more than 1,500 milligrams of sodium per day.
3: Wow.
2: But you know what? If you eat this fresh diet that we talk about, avoid a lot of processed foods, preserved foods, canned foods, packaged foods, you cannot take a salt shaker and put it on your vegetables and get that much salt in a day.
1: Yeah,
3: wow.
1: That's
3: amazing.
1: Yeah.
2: But when you think about that,
1: I don't want people to feel guilty when they grab the salt shaker.
2: But that's an enormous mortality, and it's not always due to blood pressure. In fact, they've done studies when people will take it down from 4 grams to 3 grams a day. Their blood pressure doesn't change very much, but they still have a 25% reduction in heart attack. So it's not just the blood pressure response. It's how that salt interacts with the inside lining of the blood vessels. We weren't designed to have all that salt. It wasn't given to us at the very beginning. And when we do this, it just messes everything up. Now, I know we talked to, you know, Mark Twain. Mark Twain says, you know, habit is not something that you throw out the window. So habits is not something you throw out the windows, but you coax it down steps one at a time. So when we have these habits that we know that aren't the best, we don't try to throw everything out. We don't get down on ourselves because that could make things worse. But we pick one thing and say, listen, I can do better about this. And when we do this, especially when we claim the power of the Holy Spirit to help us, our health starts to improve. So we've talked about several things in our program so far about recognizing that weight's a problem, coming up with a plan, cutting back on the sodium. These all can lower your risk of heart disease tremendously.
1: And also walking. Here's a question about that. I am walking to improve my health and bought a pedometer. What should be my step goals? What do you say to that?
2: Well, that's great. We like, you know, first of all, I would say put the pedometer on. I like to get people movement up to about 11,000 steps a day. Of course, the more steps you can get, the better. And I also try to get people to work on interval training. We've known that when people exercise continuously, they don't get as much benefit as when you do 5 minutes a little bit, 5 minutes faster, 5 minutes real fast, and then go slow back and forth. Because that's the way we were created in the beginning. We weren't created to run 20 miles at a time. We were designed to do short bouts of energy. So we spend 5 minutes doing this, 5 minutes of that, you know, different levels. And that interval training we're finding is much more healthier in cardiovascular health. So what I try to get people to start out, if you can walk about 11,000 steps a day, that's going to help you out tremendously. And people that do this, can actually burn calories over time. When you couple this with eating correctly, all of a sudden you've got some great results. But I think the pedometer, what that helps me is keeps you honest. You know, he knows how much you're doing.
1: That's true.
2: And if you look at the day and you say, I only did 500 steps, you know you're not making it. And, you know, but a lot of people do. And then if you want to say, you say, hey, I've started this, but I want to get into it more and I want to burn more. Now you can actually burn more than that because you know that when you walk a mile, that's about 100 calories. Okay.
1: Yeah.
2: We know
1: yeah.
2: that to burn 1 pound takes about 3,500 calories. So you can start sort of figuring out. And if you just do a little bit, 15 minutes more of walking a day, you're going to burn about 10 pounds more off per year just by adding 15 minutes of walking a day. So, you know, you start putting this all together and you say, wow, I mean, I can do this just by a little effort and the weight starts coming off. I eat better. I lower my risk of cardiovascular disease. And it's just by making some simple common sense changes in diet and exercise. But all of these, if you think about the science behind all this, which is proven, all this was given back to us, Charles, Tim, right at creation. God knew what he's given. He said, then walk around, take care of the animals, short burst of energy, eat all this fresh stuff. You know, he didn't give us salt for our foods. We didn't preserve things back there. We ate it fresh. There was a logic behind this because the creator knew what was best for the machine he created. And now we have this marketing and quick fix stuff. And we're not only we're destroying our physical plants, but we're destroying our minds. And when our minds don't work as good, we can't communicate with the one that loves us the most, our creator as well.
3: That's right.
1: And you know, if he gave us this stuff, this food, this water, this sunshine, and we had perfect bodies, how much more we would need it now? Why do we think we should abandon God's ideal when our bodies are not so good? It would just seem to me that we want to stay with that ideal as long as possible. That's what Dr. Markham and the Heartwise Ministries team is trying to tell us to do. Stay with what God had in mind. If you have any question about that, just read the first chapter of Genesis. There is laid out for you God's health plan, and it is pretty amazing stuff. You know, it's very encouraging, Dr. Markham, to hear you talk about this and know that there is a source that we can go to that's consistent and true, and that there is hope beyond our obesity, beyond our high-risk living.

Our study today is found in Daniel chapter 10 and verse 20. The Bible says, "Then said he, Knowest thou wherefore I come unto thee? And now will I return to fight with the prince of Persia. And when I am gone forth, lo, the prince of Grecia shall come." In the book of 2 Chronicles, chapter 36, you find an interesting story where Cyrus, king of Persia, declares his intention to release the children of Israel from bondage and send them back to Israel. This is very important, prophetically speaking, because Cyrus was the one who came from the east, dried up the river Euphrates, and conquered the city of Babylon. In Revelation 16, you find the same sequence of events. The Bible says the river Euphrates is dried up to prepare the way of the kings of the east. And then last day, spiritual Babylon is conquered. When the literal Old Testament Cyrus conquered Babylon, he became a liberator who allowed God's people to return to the promised land. And the Bible uses him as a type or symbol of Jesus, who will one day return to set us free from the bondage of spiritual Babylon and allow us to go to the heavenly promised land. It's a story that points us very clearly to the second coming of Christ. Now, let's take a look at the story in 2 Chronicles, because I want you to notice a very important detail. It's in 2 Chronicles chapter 36, partway through verse 22. It says, "The Lord stirred up the spirit of Cyrus, king of Persia, that he made a proclamation throughout all his kingdom, and put it also in writing, saying, Thus says Cyrus, king of Persia, All the kingdoms of the earth hath the Lord God of heaven given me, and he hath charged me to build him a house in Jerusalem, which is in Judah." Now, I want you to notice how this proclamation happened. The Bible says, "The Lord stirred up the spirit of Cyrus, king of Persia." Of course, God doesn't force anybody to do His will, but He does spend a lot of time wooing us and influencing us. And in the 10th chapter of Daniel, we get a look behind the scenes. Israel's neighbors weren't excited by the thought of Israel returning to the land of Canaan, and they were lodging protests with the king of Persia. Apparently, the king was vacillating, so Gabriel himself had gone to the palace of the king to nudge things back in the right direction. It turns out it was a pretty tough job, so heaven calls in the big guns. Michael the prince has to step in while Gabriel delivers one last prophecy to Daniel. But when Gabriel's finished that task, he's going straight back to fight with the prince of Persia. Now, that doesn't mean he's going to fight against the prince of Persia. It means he's going to fight with the prince of Persia. And of course, God wins. And even Cyrus himself knows that God has moved him to let the Israelites go. And of course, after the nation of Persia has served God on the world stage, Gabriel begins working with the next predicted kingdom, the Greeks. Sometimes I wonder what it'd be like to suddenly see what's really going on in this world. God is moving us steadily toward the second coming of Christ and the establishment of His permanent kingdom on this earth. And all around us, He's busy with things that we can't even see. We might panic after various elections or political coups. We might cringe when the rulers of this world's nations make really bad decisions. But if we could see past the apparent and watch the armies of heaven working, we'd rest easy that God is still in control and that He's put all of heaven's resources into this place so that one day soon, we can have a much better way to live.

much here, but you're welcome to it all. The preacher told the stranger at the door, come sit down by this fire, let the coffee warm you up. I can't say I've seen it rain this hard before.

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He said, I know I've changed a lot. I might be hard for you to recognize. But late one summer night, I'd had too much to drink.

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1: We're going to go to the book of Psalms today, chapter 103. And I want to start reading in verse 8. It says, "The Lord is merciful and gracious, slow to anger, and abounding in mercy. He will not always strive with us, nor will He keep His anger forever. He has not dealt with us according to our sins, nor punished us according to our iniquities." One of the questions I get asked most frequently has to do with the pain and suffering we experience as human beings. Why doesn't God do something about it, people ask? If He's really a God of love, how can He allow evil to persist on this planet? Well, that's a pretty good question. In fact, it's probably the number one question addressed in the pages of the Bible. And because it's such a big question, we're not going to be able to handle it in just a couple of minutes. But one thing I'd like you to think about carefully is this. If God were to begin eradicating all the evil in the world today, where would you like Him to stop? I know we point to the obvious stuff, like concentration camps and dictators who keep emergency supplies from reaching the people. That stuff is obvious. But after that, where would you like God to draw the line? The Bible teaches that all have sinned and come short of the glory of God. So that means if God were to eliminate all the evil in the world, there wouldn't be a single person standing at the end of the day. Anybody who thinks they've never hurt someone is sadly mistaken. Anybody who thinks they haven't contributed to the suffering in this world is living in a dream world. You may have never opened a death camp or started a war, but if you look over your own life carefully, I'm sure you'll find plenty of reasons that you should be eliminated too. The Bible teaches in 2 Peter that God is not willing that anybody should perish, and so He's got a really tough job on His hands. How do you eliminate suffering without eliminating people? Psalm 103 makes it obvious that God hasn't dealt with any of us the way we deserve. He has not dealt with us after our sins, the Bible says, and it's quite right. You and I are part of the problem, and yet God's ultimate plan is to bring us safely into His kingdom. More than anything, He longs to have you removed from this situation and living in a place where these kinds of things just don't happen anymore. So that means we ought to be thankful that God doesn't treat evil the way it deserves, at least for the meantime. The Bible's promise is that God has noticed everything, and He's going to set the record straight. But for now, He waits, in case there's one more person who's willing to let Him take over their lives. And when we finally arrive in the kingdom, God opens the books to let people see why He made the decisions He made. And that's when we will finally realize that all along, God really did know the better way to live.

It was one small step for a man, one giant leap for mankind, when on July the 20th, 1969, Neil Armstrong set foot on the moon, the first human to ever do so. Mars is 5,500 times further from the Earth than the moon is, and it's thought there may be 2 trillion galaxies in the universe, maybe more. We occupy only a tiny, tiny fraction of this vast universe. David wrote in Psalm 8, "When I consider your heavens, the work of your fingers, the moon and the stars which you have ordained, what is man that you are mindful of him, and the son of man that you visit him?" That's a great question. We are so little, and yet Jesus died for this world. That tells you how important you are in the eyes of God. In a limitless universe, God chose to save you. Never doubt your importance in the eyes of God. John Bradshaw, It Is Written.

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1: Welcome to American Indian Living, a program developed by the Native Education and Health Initiative to improve and enhance the health of people throughout the Native communities. 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
2: Welcome to American Indian Living. I'm Dr. David DeRose. Today's show is an exciting one. We're actually reconnecting with traditional Native values when it comes to physical activity, and we're doing it in a remarkable way. We've got a fascinating guest with us today. Her name is Joan Vernikos. Dr. Vernikos, it's great to have you with us on today's broadcast.
3: Thank you very much for having me.
2: Now, you come with a very, very fascinating background, and I know our listeners are thinking, well, we're talking about traditional Native practices and especially physical activity, but you come at this from a very high-tech perspective. Tell us a little bit about your background.
3: I grew up in Alexandria, Egypt. My parents were Greek. My father was a physician, and I learned through him. He was a fantastic diagnostician, and he used his hands. He was 60 years old when I was born, so he was really an old-time doctor.
2: Wow. So you have this interesting medical background right in your family, and then you yourself went on and you completed your own doctoral degree.
3: Yes, I did my undergraduate in pharmacy, and then went on to University of London and studied pharmacology.
2: Now, at some point in this whole story, you ended up in the United States with a very prestigious agency. Can you tell us a little bit about that transition across the Atlantic?
3: My research for my PhD was about how the brain regulates the stress response and the hormones that are involved. So when I came to the United States, I taught at Ohio State University in Columbus, Ohio, pharmacology, and continued my research, and was hired by NASA when they were first starting out because of my stress expertise.
2: Wow. So basically, the connection between you and NASA had to do with their concern about the emotional and mental stress in particular the astronauts were facing?
3: The physical as well as the emotional, and anyone would think that having a human sitting on top of a rocket is a stressful.
2: Well, there's no question about that. So you got into NASA at what point in the space program?
3: Very, very early. I joined NASA in 1964.
2: 1964?
3: Yes, sir.
2: So for those of us who don't have a real good timeline of the space program, when did we actually land a man on the moon?
3: Oh, land a man on the moon was 1969. Time we had a man go into space, then circle the Earth, that was John Glenn, then Gemini, that were two astronauts at the time, and then Apollo, that was the moon landing.
2: Okay, so basically, you got on board. When did, for example, was it Shepard who was the first astronaut?
3: Yes, Shepard was the first astronaut, and he was shot up for about 15 minutes and then landed again. And that was in 1961. And then Glenn in 1962, that was the first to orbit around the Earth.
2: So you basically came on within a few years of John Glenn's first orbit.
3: Correct. And I was lucky enough to help him go back into space in 1998. So his ripe old age of 77.
2: Yeah, that was tremendous. And that was a fascinating window. I know you talk about that story in your book. Maybe before we get too much further into the interview, we're actually talking about material that you have found so valuable, not just with astronauts, but it's something that applies to everyday people and whatever walk of life they're in. And you've got a book out. Why don't you just mention that as we proceed here?
3: My latest book is called Sitting Kills, Moving Heals.
2: Now, this is fascinating to me. And as I was reading through your book, Dr. Vernikos, I have to tell you, I've done a lot with lifestyle over the years, a lot with exercise, but you actually brought some things to the equation that, I'll just be honest with you, I haven't heard too many people speaking about, and it really sounds, I mean, very plausible. I mean, you have a lot of research data there you share from your own experience. Tell us how you went from NASA and your observations there to writing a book for everyday people, people in Indian country, people who aren't Native American, whatever their background is. How did you draw these lessons?
3: Well, I learned from my own research using human volunteers to mimic the effects of being in space.
2: Okay.
3: By reducing gravity. And I did that by having volunteers lie in bed continuously without getting up at all.
2: Mm-hmm. So that's the most weightless state, if you will, that we can reproduce here on this planet with gravity.
3: It is. The closest, perhaps, is sitting in water. But a human being doesn't do very well sitting in water for a very long period of time, certainly not days.
2: Mm-hmm, mm-hmm.
3: So the next best is lying in bed, where instead of, as we stand, the force of gravity that pulls us straight to the center of the Earth is pulling from head to toe. When we lie down, it only pulls across our chest.
2: So how long would these experiments last when you had people laying in bed?
3: We started with 7 days, and then I did 30 days, and now they're doing 90 and 120 days.
2: Well, you know, I don't want you to be too graphic, but I noticed that you mentioned that these people couldn't even get up to use the restroom.
3: Correct.
2: So you had to be somewhat ingenious in order to feed them and take care of their bodily needs over that time period.
3: Yes, and as long as they did not sit up, they could lean over the side of the bed, for instance, to eat.
2: I see.
3: And whilst we had men, it was okay because, you know, they could urinate into a container.
2: Uh-huh.
3: And they could defecate in a bedpan.
2: Uh-huh.
3: When it came to women, it was a bit of a challenge, and I did the first woman bed rest experiment. But I had to experiment on myself to see what was the best way. And in fact, using a bedpan, lying prone instead of on your back, worked very well.
2: Oh, I see. So basically, you have this wealth of knowledge, scientific knowledge you gain by observing people in as close to reproducing a weightless state for a number of days lying in bed. And so you're doing this research, you're applying it to astronauts, and at some point, a light went on in your head. Was it when, in the book, it almost seemed like it was when you reconnected with John Glenn and made observations about his age and how space flight affected him. But did I pick that up correctly?
3: Yes. It was a little before that. He was chair of the committee in the Senate on aging.
2: Mm-hmm.
3: And he noticed parallelism between the older people that were coming and presenting to his committee and his experience, his first experience in space.
2: Okay.
3: I had happened, while I was doing these studies with volunteers, to visit a nursing home and noticed that people there suffered, had poor coordination. Clearly their muscles are not very strong.
2: Mm-hmm.
3: They had problems with balance and coordination, and the bones were weaker, and lots of things that we associate with someone old.
2: Right.
3: And then I came back and saw my volunteers, and the symptoms, their changes after lying in bed for just 7 days, and certainly after 30 days, were very similar to what I saw in the nursing home. And I thought, well, this is strange.
2: So basically, what you observed in your research was kind of an accelerated aging, as we would describe it. Is that fair to say?
3: That's correct. But the difference between astronauts and people in bed with the elderly is that astronauts and people in bed, when they come back to Earth or when they stand up, recover.
2: Mm-hmm.
3: Whereas we're used to thinking of someone who is older, that it's a one-way street and that you don't recover from aging.
2: So basically, we look at these two different states, the weightless state and the state of aging. One seems reversible. The other we typically think of as being irreversible, but your experience is starting to cause you to ask some questions then, isn't it?
3: Exactly. I had to turn the question around, and instead of saying, well, astronauts age in space, I had to look at us here on Earth as we age and ask the question, well, maybe these changes don't have anything to do with aging, but are due to a lifestyle.
2: Wow, that's really starting to connect us with traditional Native American values, because in Indian country, like most every other segment of what happens in North America today, there's been huge lifestyle changes, and we're seeing lots of illness today, as you point out in your book, that seems to result from us becoming more like weightless astronauts than active people. Am I making the right connection?
3: You're making absolutely the right connection. And my philosophy, which is not even in the book that I've come to, is that what happens in modern society is that our body becomes unloaded, whereas our brain is overloaded.
2: Whoa. Our body becomes unloaded. Now, maybe to more fully appreciate that, in your book, Sitting Kills, Moving Heals, you talk about gravitational forces, these G-forces. And maybe before we dive into that too much, maybe you can bring all our listeners up to speed. What is this G-force that's sometimes spoken of?
3: The G-force is one of the four forces of the universe. Light is one, magnetic fields are another, and gravity is a third. And the force of gravity pulls towards the center of the Earth, and therefore, instead of floating about, we in fact can walk around the surface of the Earth. Mm-hmm. It's also the force that keeps the planets together.
2: So basically you're saying if there was no gravity, the Earth would just kind of
3: float around.
2: Wow. Yeah. So gravity is this important force, and it has some profound effects on our human physiology, right?
3: It has profound effects on human physiology, not unlike what we have long accepted, that it has profound effects on plants.
2: On plants?
3: Yes. Plants root towards gravity and shoot away from gravity.
2: Huh. So what happens if you try to grow a plant in outer space?
3: It looks bedraggled.
2: Huh. I guess that's an area of science that I hadn't really delved into. So really, gravity is dependent for optimal growth of plants.
3: Correct. And if you take in a plant and put it on its side, you know that the shoot moves up and the root moves down.
2: Mm-hmm.
3: And yes, light has a strong effect, but if you remove light, gravity is still having this effect.
2: Okay. Yeah, I've often thought about, you know, seeing the light effect demonstrated when you move a plant to another window, but I hadn't really thought too much about the gravity effect.
3: Yes.
2: So what about the human? What kind of, maybe because we're going to be speaking in detail about these G-forces on the human body, maybe speak about it in terms of what happens if we're deprived of gravitational stress.
3: We're deprived of gravitational stress as we are in space.
2: Uh-huh.
3: Where it is reduced below our threshold. We're not totally deprived.
2: Okay.
3: It's very, very low and we can't feel it. Okay?
2: Mm-hmm.
3: Then a whole slew of things happen. The blood moves up towards our chest and head because it's not being pulled down to our feet.
2: Mm-hmm.
3: That triggers a whole sequence of events where you feel pressure in your chest, and therefore to relieve the pressure in your chest, you diarrhea, you urinate, you pee, to get rid of the extra volume.
2: Dr. Vernikos, we're going to have to just slip away really quickly here. We're going to be back with more fascinating insights, things you can do to make a difference in your health. Stay tuned for more. We'll be right back.
1: 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That's 1-800-775-4673. 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
2: You're back with Dr. David DeRose and with Dr. Joan Vernikos. You're listening to the show called American Indian Living, and today we're focusing on some remarkable insights into exercise that have been gleaned over a number of decades by Dr. Vernikos. She's a PhD who worked for many years with the NASA programs, and she is the author of a new book, Sitting Kills, Moving Heals, How Simple Everyday Movement Will Prevent Pain, Illness, and Early Death, and Exercise Alone Won't. You've definitely, I'll just tell you, Joan, when I just looked at the title of your book, I mean, it got my interest. And now you've got us literally on the edges of our seats because you're telling us about all this fascinating research on astronauts. I know we've got to finish the picture of what lack of gravity does because you really build on that a lot in your book. So you were telling us about all these fluid changes when we're in a weightless state. What other significant things happen to our bodies when we're in outer space, for example?
3: Well, what happens with the heart is that the heart doesn't have to work as hard to pump blood up to the head because the blood's already there in the upper part of the body.
2: Mm-hmm.
3: So the heart shrinks and becomes lazy. And that what that means is that when the astronaut returns to Earth, they can pass out, they can faint because the blood suddenly on the return goes to their feet. The heart can't pump the blood up to the head, and there's no blood in the brain, so the person faints.
2: And I think in your book you mentioned it's really fairly complex. I appreciate you making it simple for us, but there's also disturbance of some of these other reflexes and nervous system control that happens when they're in outer space too, right? That can influence
3: very much. Gravity, we're learning, through space, we're learning a lot about the role of gravity, which, of course, is very difficult to study here on Earth because it surrounds us all the time.
2: Right.
3: So by getting away from it, we can find out what is missing.
2: Mm-hmm.
3: And we find that gravity is very important for balance and coordination and for our sense of direction. So as a child, when a child is born, it starts moving in every which way. Nobody tells it what to do and how to do it.
2: Right.
3: And what a child does, if you watch it, is it will play. It will jump, it will run, it loves swinging on a swing, it will hang with its head down and its feet up, it will skip and every which way it plays, it is using gravity to stimulate its body so it will grow.
2: Mm-hmm. So this child who is really totally unaware of any of the science is interacting very intimately pretty much all day. I mean, they don't just sit there and play video games or balance their checkbook, do they?
3: Well, some do, unfortunately. Wow. It's amazing how young now children start playing with computers.
2: Yeah, I was thinking more of the infant who was learning to crawl and walk, but you're probably right. There's probably some of them that are on computers too, aren't there?
3: They are very early. They absolutely are fascinated. I don't know what they do with computers to make them so attractive to a child.
2: So back to some of the child, very engaged with gravity, growing, developing. Where do we go from there?
3: What happens during that childhood and these movements is that maps form in the brain of the child. And these maps give it a sense of direction and the sense of its relationship to its environment. I mean, the child learns to point its finger to its nose mm-hmm. and reach its nose. At first it misses.
2: Mm-hmm.
3: Eventually it learns. This learning process creates a map in the brain of the child that tells it with eyesight exactly where its nose is.
2: Mm-hmm.
3: Now, if you don't do that for a while, if I take that to the extreme, if you don't walk in space,
2: mm-hmm.
3: in the spacecraft, and you come back to Earth and you haven't walked, you have to rebuild these maps. You have forgotten, your brain has, they've been like a ray, so that you come back to Earth and your balance and your coordination and your sense of where you are relative to your environment has faded.
2: Mm-hmm.
3: It's not been erased completely.
2: So this is why, as you mentioned in your book, astronauts, when they come back, they'll often be bumping into things. They'll have lost their kind of sense where things are in space. I think you mentioned one astronaut when you were doing some research closed his eyes and just
3: started falling forward.
2: Yeah.
3: Have no sense of falling.
2: Didn't even put his hands out, huh, to brace himself.
3: Did not even put his hands out. I mean, it was scary because we all had to rush and grab him. He was a big guy. And we, after that, we had harnesses on them when they returned.
2: Mm-hmm.
3: But it is scary because you lose the sense. And you have then to work as you recover to rebuild these maps. Now, we used to think that as

0: that what is the changes that are happening in you are not irreversible, that you can do something about it and restore them, then you can adopt a training, basically, to restore these movements, just like a child learns, because a child is born from the, like space, the microgravity of the womb.
1: Mm-hmm.
0: It's never experienced gravity before until it's born. It has to learn what is up and what is down,
1: mm-hmm.
0: and how to move in one direction or another, and how to lean, and the muscles in its neck must strengthen so it can support its heavy head.
1: Right.
0: All of these things that we take for granted as something that happens have a reason, and they all use gravity in one way or another.
1: Well, here's the big question then, and I know you answer it in the book, but for those who are just hearing you speak for the first time, Dr. Vernikos, someone would say, well, yeah, but here's an elder in the tribe. She's 70 years old. She's not able to walk anymore. Hasn't had a stroke. Doesn't have an amputation. That's not the reason. Just seems like doesn't have the strength to get up out of the chair. Well, she's been living in gravity her whole life. I mean, how could she have some of these problems that they have in outer space? She hasn't just been laying in bed her whole life. How do you respond to that kind of question?
0: We have to understand how gravity works and how we can use it. And what does using gravity mean? Well, if I'm sitting or if I'm lying down, every time I stand up, I am in fact exposing myself to a greater gravity stimulus.
1: Hmm.
0: It's like a switch that turns on and off. I call it that, you know, we need to tune our body with gravity. It's not standing up for a long period of time. It is changing from a lying down or sitting down position to a standing up position. I have 99-year-olds. I've got an 87-year-old in Ireland now who had been in a wheelchair for 2 years. Yes, he could get out of the chair with difficulty. But he started standing up every 20 minutes, every 20 to 30 minutes throughout the day. He's now 92, and he's back to farming.
1: That's amazing.
0: And chopping wood.
1: And you're saying part of the healing process was just getting up and standing up for a few seconds even?
0: Correct. You don't need to stand up a long time. The stimulus, the signal, is the change in posture.
1: Well, this is remarkable, and as I was reading through your book, I was really struck by this, because when we speak about conventional fitness, we're usually speaking about sustained activity. You're speaking about something very different, aren't you?
0: Yeah, it's very different, because if you think how many calories do you burn every time you stand up, it's not a lot.
1: No, it's not, is it?
0: No. So, and I'm not talking about quickly, repetitively standing up.
1: Uh-huh.
0: I'm talking about standing up once every half hour. But doing it throughout the day, because while we are awake all these hours, going and exercising for 30 minutes a day in the gym and then sitting the rest of the time just isn't going to hack it.
1: Huh. Now, you're not saying the 30 minutes of exercise isn't good, but there's something that we're missing, isn't there?
0: Absolutely. We have people who exercise who are unhealthy, because they don't have the foundation of movement that is the foundation of a house.
1: Mm-hmm.
0: It's like having a house without any foundation.
1: Wow, these are powerful illustrations, and a lot of practical lessons are about to come your way. If you're tuning in today, I'm talking with Dr. Joan Vernikos. I'm Dr. DeRose. We've got to step away, but we will be right back. Don't you go away. There's more to come.
2: 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That's 1-800-775-4673.
3: America's veterans have served our country in both war.

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8: Welcome back to American Indian Living. I'm Dr. David DeRose. I'm interviewing Dr. Joan Vernikos, former director of NASA's Life Sciences Division. She is taking what she learned from studying astronauts and related subjects here on Earth and translating it into things that can make a difference as far as improving your physical health. It's something that, to me, really resonates with traditional Native American values, because those of you who are connected with your various tribal cultures, you would say, yes, our elders were very active. They were moving. They were hunting, they were fishing, they were farming, and many of us have moved away from that. Dr. Vernikos, you've been sharing some amazing things, and we don't have to go as far as jumping right from the desk job to the farm to get benefit. You're saying things as little as just standing up every 20 minutes can make a big difference?
9: A big difference, and the lots of movement that we normally do throughout the day, or our parents and grandparents used to do, whether it's to garden the fields, to garden, to clean, to just walk and see a speck on the floor and bend over and get it, or reach up to bring something off a shelf, or take a flower off a bush. Simple movements that you certainly don't think of as exercise.
8: So how does this work? How does it make a big difference? You told us about this individual who was in a wheelchair and got back to farming. Is that a unique example, first of all, or are there other people that you've worked with who've had similar improvements?
9: I've worked with about six people.
8: Uh-huh.
9: Three men and one woman. Not by choice, but because I have found men to be more disciplined in developing the habits, because that's what it comes down to. It's reintroducing habits, structuring your life so that you do these things as a matter of course, like you brush your teeth.
8: So what can I do? And what can someone who's like me, I mean, I don't do a lot of physical work. I try to exercise every day. I do some active things, but I'm thinking, well, here I'm recording a radio show, and I'm sitting down while I'm doing the show. Would it be helpful at the breaks if I stood up or did something else?
9: Absolutely. Absolutely. Or if you have a mobile phone, you can walk around while you're talking.
8: And that's actually going to make a difference as far as staving off some of these so-called age-related changes.
9: Or let me ask you, how do you get dressed in the morning?
8: How do I get dressed?
9: Yes. Do you? Let me make it simple.
8: Yeah, I mean, I'm thinking, well, it sounds like a pretty straightforward question, but it's such a habit, you know, I'm having to rack my brain a little bit. I guess I put my my socks on first, you know, put my underclothes on, socks then, and go from there.
9: Your socks on standing up?
8: Probably I'm generally sitting down.
9: Yes, you see. Just introducing, in about 2 weeks, you'll be able to do it without sitting down, if you persevere.
8: So you're saying I'd be better off to be standing up while I put my socks on and balance on one foot?
9: Absolutely. Absolutely. You don't need to go to the gym and do balance exercises.
8: So basically, we're kind of stepping back, Dr. Vernikos, and saying, look, there's ways that you can add to your everyday life more of these, what do you call them? You relate it somehow to gravity. You have a term for this.
9: Call them non-exercise activities.
8: Okay, non-exercise activities. And don't you also mention something about G-force or...
9: They all use the force of gravity in different ways.
8: Mm-hmm.
9: Gravity is there, it doesn't move. I think of it as a virtual rod. And we're doing this dance all day long around this virtual rod, using it in a bazillion kind of ways, most of which, you know, to cook and stir a big pot of, you know, spaghetti sauce or whatever, or soup. We don't do that anymore. We stick it in a microwave or something silly like that.
8: Mm-hmm.
9: We have eliminated from our lives movement. And if we could sit down and write down what we no longer do. I had a fellow in my audience tell me, well, I can't stand up. Every 20 minutes I get fired. I said, why? What do you do? He said, I work with computers and my boss is firing. I said, do you drink water? He said, yes. I said, well, you have to go to a water fountain. He said, we don't have one. Of course, we don't have one anymore. He said, I have a bottle on my desk. I said, fine, put it on the desk next door. Put it on the windowsill. Get up to drink your water.
8: Mm.
9: Structure your context so that you automatically make a movement. It becomes a habit.
8: So your program, you speak about what you call G habits.
9: Yes.
8: Is that what we're talking about? These are things that get us to interact? Am I catching the gist of the concept?
9: Absolutely. You put your socks on and you take them off at night. Already twice you have introduced G-habits into your day.
8: So is your program especially emphasizing these G-habits? Are you telling us we just need to do more of these things and it's going to improve our health?
9: The more, the better.
8: So give us some other examples. Let's have the goal that someone could listen to this show and they could say, yeah, I got this idea. I mean, it sounds too simple, but here you've told us a story about, you know, one individual who had become apparently debilitated, was pretty much wheelchair bound. He's out working back in the farm. Are there other people like that that you've seen who...
9: There was a gentleman who was 57 years old. At 50, he had a stroke.
8: Wow.
9: And he was in a wheelchair. One arm was completely paralyzed. And I asked him if he could get out of his chair. And he struggled, and he eventually stood up.
8: Mm-hmm.
9: And it was wonderful, just the look of achievement on his face. And I said, look, if you can do that, do it every 20 minutes.
8: Uh-huh.
9: And he is back to being mobile. He still has a stroke. His arm is still not that good.
8: Uh-huh.
9: But he can stand up, and he can stay up, and he can walk. Walk whatever way, you know, he can walk, but he can move.
8: Right, right. And it just started by doing little things, like as simple as standing up.
9: Standing up has of all the activities, the reason I emphasize it is that because of all the activities, it seems to be the most powerful one. This change in posture signal seems to be a very powerful signal as far as using gravity. Of course, you don't have it at all in space.
8: Mm-hmm, mm-hmm.
9: You can't stand up and sit down. And let me say something else that I think your audience might appreciate, and that is, we are not designed to sit in chairs.
8: Hmm.
9: I mean, chairs are a relatively modern convention, and a lot of places in the world don't have chairs. What do?
8: You squat, right?
9: Right. Squatting is a fantastic position. It is correct for the body. And the change from squatting to standing is even better than from sitting to standing.
8: Huh. So here's how I'm connecting the dots, Dr. Vernikos. You tell me if I'm going a little too far with this. But it seems like the more limitations we have in our culture, and that's true whether it's in the heart of Indian country or whether it's in a skyrise in Manhattan for someone who has no Native American roots, we tend to, quote, care for our elders. And part of that caring involves basically, if you will, maybe we would say it this way, we're actually putting them in more comfortable settings. We're giving them the soft recliner chairs and things. And I'm almost hearing you say that instead of helping our loved ones, we're hurting them. Is that what you're implying?
9: I am.
8: Wow.
9: I am saying that. And it's not just our elders. Every television commercial you see of introducing a new appliance or a new something,
8: mm-hmm.
9: The headline is to help you make life easier.
8: Hmm.
9: Easier is a death knell.
8: So I should be trying to make my life more difficult? I mean, that seems like the other option.
9: Well, I suppose difficult is the opposite of easier. but it is not what you do normally or what you can do or what your body is designed to do is normal. And by taking away that normal movement, activity, your relationship of your body to the environment, you're depriving it.
8: Hmm.
9: And I have, believe me, I do a lot of talks at nursing homes and assisted living,
8: uh-huh. So
9: on. And it is tragic to see the downturn of people once they go from their home to an assisted living environment.
8: Uh-huh.
9: The place might be beautiful.
8: Right.
9: The care, very compassionate.
8: Mm-hmm.
9: But almost too helpful.
8: No, I hear what you're saying exactly. Now the other part of this whole equation that I know our listeners are going to be fascinated by, because I was, you shared with us at the beginning of the show, Dr. Vernikos, that you actually started your research, you did your PhD work in stress.
9: Yes.
8: And how stress impacts the human physiology. One of the real interesting areas that many of us have today has to do with the brain and maintaining cognitive or brain function throughout life. Is there actually evidence that these so-called G habits actually help the brain as well?
9: There is evidence that G habits help the brain because gravity is a stimulus and gravity is a force. And if you use it, it becomes a way you stimulate your body.
8: Mm-hmm.
9: And if you increase gravity, it is a stress by the definition of what we think of as a stress.
8: Okay.
9: a physical tension on the body,
8: mm-hmm.
9: to which we react. It's like applying pressure or tension to a piece of wood or a piece of metal. The metal bends until it snaps.
8: Right.
9: And that's what stress literally means.
8: Dr. Vernikos, we have got to slip away once more, but we will be back. I'm speaking with Dr. Joan Vernikos. She's the author of the book Sitting Kills, Moving Heals. We're going to have some information about how you can get a copy of the book when we come back, and also some other practical things you can do to take advantage of gravity and the profound benefits it offers. We've got one more segment coming up. Don't go away. I'm Dr. DeRose. We'll be right back.
10: 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We'll be right back after this.
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8: You're back with Dr. David DeRose. I'm speaking to Dr. Joan Vernikos, former director of NASA's Life Sciences Division and author of the book Sitting Kills, Moving Heals. It's our final segment of today's edition of American Indian Living. And Joan, we've been speaking about the concepts that you've learned over a course of many decades as a career scientist working with NASA and their life sciences division. How can someone, if they want to learn more about this or get your whole program for your action plan and all the details about these G habits, how would they get a copy of that book, Sitting Kills, Moving Heals?
9: So the simplest way is to go to my website if they have access to a computer. The website is www.joanvernikos.com.
8: Okay, and so it's Joan, J-O-A-N.
9: J-O-A-N, V as in Victor, E-R-N-I-K-O-S.
8: Okay, so joanvernikos.com. If you didn't get that spelling, V as in Victor, E-R-N I-K-O-S, and you can get information there about Sitting Kills, Moving Heals. So let's bring this back to Indian country, because throughout Indian country, people have valued for centuries, living in harmony with their environment, not looking at just their physical health as an independent entity, but the connection with the tribe, the connection with nature, the connection with the whole environment. Does that somehow resonate with you and your work on gravity?
9: Absolutely. And it's not just gravity. It's that we've gone away, we've segmented the body, we've dissected the body, we've dissected ourselves. We go to the doctor to get a pill for something that we feel a pain, something that we feel is wrong,
8: mm-hmm.
9: a cold, a sneeze, a pain. And we've gone away from the whole body. Now, not only have we gone away from treating the whole body, but we have gone away from treating the body in relationship to its environment.
8: Mm-hmm.
9: What's the context?
8: Mm-hmm.
9: What's the context of treatment? Why are we feeling this way? What does the pain represent? And how can we use the environment and our environment and our family, our connections, our social setting to heal? Healing is not possible unless we become aware of what's going on and how we feel and our relationship to our environment, how we treat the environment and how in turn the environment supports us.
8: So Joan, I'm listening to what you've been saying. I've been reading through your book, and I'm thinking about the folks who've been with us for this show. They may not have that background. You basically are mapping out a plan for us to simply plan to do more activity during the day, little things, whether it's standing up out of our chair, whether it's standing up when I put on my socks instead of sitting down. Are there other practical things like that that someone could do that don't take a lot of extra time but could provide significant benefits for them?
9: You must become more aware of all the little movements you're no longer making. For instance, you brush your teeth.
8: Okay.
9: How do you brush your teeth?
8: How do I brush my teeth? I mean, I put the toothpaste on my brush.
9: Your brush is electric or the old-fashioned kind?
8: It's old-fashioned. Do I get a point for that?
9: You get points.
8: Oh, good.
9: Because it's just that little bit of movement that you used to make or you make with a regular old-fashioned toothbrush that the electric toothbrush takes away. It's the remote control that enables you to sit instead of standing up and getting up to your TV and turning on or changing the channel.
8: Are you really saying we should get rid of our remotes?
9: No. What I'm saying is that every commercial, stand up.
8: Okay.
9: Go and get a glass of water. Don't say, please, could I have a glass of water?
8: Hmm.
9: Get up and get it.
8: Okay.
9: Or offer it to someone else. Get up and make a phone call, a quick phone call during the commercial.
8: Mm-hmm.
9: Or if, like me, you're cooking something, get up and do a bit of stirring. Again, it's a question of structuring your life so that you can introduce movement. It's garden every time the sun shines. Don't wait for the weather to get hot. Hang up clothes to dry.
8: Instead of just throwing them into the dryer, right.
9: I don't particularly want to wash clothes, but I don't either want to go to the river to wash them, as they do in some countries, or you're used to.
8: Right, right.
9: It's taking advantage of novelty and modern technology and appliances, but it's also not taking it to extreme. A sweep with a broom. If it's snowing, I go out and sweep with a broom before the snow freezes. House clean. There's nothing wrong with cleaning your house yourself.
8: Mm-hmm.
9: Just all kinds of little things. Stretch like a child in the morning. Bend over. Move something. Go and visit somebody. Take a walk. But if you take a walk, think about how it walk as if you were holding a bucket of water on your head.
8: Because posture makes a big difference, you say in your book.
9: I see so many, especially women, walking by my window in the morning. They're not particularly old, and they're all bent forward.
8: Mm-hmm.
9: And it's a shame. because that is only going to get worse and worse.
8: And that's going to really contribute to the whole problem as far as posture and bone challenges as they get older, right?
9: Absolutely. And once you start, I mean, you know, what are you going to have to do to reverse that? It's almost impossible. And the chair you sit in, make sure, try and sit in a wooden chair, in an upright chair. Or you're sitting cross-legged, that's wonderful. Don't think comfy sofa or armchair. Walk up and down stairs.
8: Mm-hmm.
9: Don't park close to wherever you are. Park far away so you can get to walk back and forth. Don't take the escalator or the elevator. Structure your life to introduce all these kinds of movements that we don't do or we do less of all the time.
8: Now, Dr. Vernikos, tell me if I caught something else. You've been talking about doing multiple exercises throughout the day. You talked about people in wheelchairs who you'd have stand up every 20 minutes. In your book, I got the distinct impression that you were even saying to the person that is doing some of the things you've just been mentioning, let's say they are cleaning the house, and they say, yeah, I have a day once a week where I clean the house. I got the sense that you were saying they'd be better off to do 5 minutes here and there than to just have one day when they cleaned the house. Was I reading something into your book, or is that correct?
9: I think that you need everything.
8: Uh-huh.
9: In other words, you need to clean the house once a day, you need to garden maybe once a day, or you need to garden every day half an hour or whatever time, you know, without a clock, basically. You
8: mm-hmm.
9: need to garden until you plant what you want to plant or weed what you want to weed. Just keep moving. You need diversity. You need a variety of things to be doing. And that's why people who walk, walking is wonderful. I'm not against walking. I think walking is one of the best activities we have.
8: Mm-hmm.
9: But the fact that you walk an hour doesn't mean that you don't do anything the rest of the time.
8: Right, right.
9: Very important that you add exercise to your foundation of movement. But you have to, if you get injured, or if for some reason you don't have the time to do exercise, or you get turned off doing the exercise, or whatever else, you still always will have that foundation. And they found in kids, in studies, they compared kids that walked to school or rode the bus to school.
8: Mm-hmm.
9: And the kids that rode the bus to school were less active throughout the day than the kids who walked to school.
8: Wow.
9: So it does something.
8: Right, right.
9: That sets the tone for the rest of your, you know, making you feel like you should be more active the rest of the time.
8: Well, Joan, unfortunately, our time is basically just about gone. We've just got a minute, actually less than a minute, to sneak in a final reference to your book. It's called Sitting Kills, Moving Heals. If you want more information about that, you can go to Dr. Vernikos's website. Joan, would you give us that website once more?
9: It's www.joanvernikos.com.
8: Thank you again. That was Dr. Vernikos, former director of NASA's Life Sciences Division, giving us the message wherever you are throughout Indian country or beyond, sitting kills, moving heels. Look for more ways to put activity into your life. Again, if you want more information, you can actually pick up a copy of the book or learn more about Dr. Vernikos at www.joanvernikos.com. Hopefully today's program will make a difference for you, that you'll even today think of ways to sneak a little bit more movement into your life. I'm Dr. David DeRose, wishing you the very best of health.

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1: We're looking at Revelation 13, beginning in verse 16. And he causes all, both small and great, rich and poor, free and slave, to receive a mark on their right hand or on their foreheads, and that no one may buy or sell except one who has the mark or the name of the beast or the number of his name. One of the things that practically leaps off the page in the 13th chapter of Revelation is just how religious this last day story seems to be. The central focus of the chapter is the issue of worship. Somebody wants the world to worship him, and he'll resort to just about anything to make it happen, from economic sanctions to the death penalty. It's a picture of forced worship, a religion that doesn't allow people the freedom of choice. And of course, in the modern secular world, people have trouble believing that religion could possibly drive the state the same way it did back in the Dark Ages. But if you keep your ear to the ground, you'll notice some surprising trends taking place. In Germany, for example, the Constitutional Court recently upheld a Sunday shopping ban at the insistence of the churches. And in the spring of 2010, a number of Dutch grocery stores were taken to court because they opened their doors on the first day of the week. For some reason, legally mandated religion seems to be making a comeback. Now, some people will insist that it's protection for the family and for workers, a guarantee that people have a day off every single week. And I don't doubt that backers of such legislation probably have good intentions. But not too far beneath the surface lays a quiet hope that by forcing people back into traditional church attendance patterns, spiritual revival will quickly follow. But let's be honest. Does it stand to reason that people who suddenly can't shop on Sunday will choose to go to church? We should probably ask why they don't go to church in the first place. Maybe they're not interested in spiritual things, in which case coercion isn't going to make them any more spiritually minded than the people persecuted by the Inquisition. And what if they're Jews, or Muslims, or Sabbath-keeping Christians? What if the first day of the week simply isn't sacred to these people, but they're otherwise deeply spiritual? These folks close their place of business on the day of worship as a matter of conscience. So are we going to force them to follow other people's convictions as well? The last time we mixed church and state, Christianity ended up with a huge black eye. And it's far better for us to teach truth, present Christ's love, and lead people into a relationship with him because they've discovered him for themselves. You know, Nebuchadnezzar tried passing a law forcing the worship of an image, and it utterly failed to move people whose hearts were tied to the genuine God of heaven. Likewise, history demonstrates that legislating religious observance at the state level has never had its intended effect. After all, a man convinced against his will is of the same opinion still. It's important for Christians to grant their fellow human beings the same privilege that God extended to Adam and Eve in the garden. And that's the freedom to do the wrong thing. God pled with them and warned them, but he didn't force them. And that gives us a remarkable pattern to follow as we relate to people whose lives are less than spiritual. They're free to turn against God, and it's up to God to decide how that plays out. Our role is to model God's love and encourage people in the right direction. But passing laws for religious observance will never make Christians out of our neighbors. And as thousands of medieval martyrs could tell you, from firsthand experience, coercive religion is clearly not the better way to live.

It was one small step for a man, one giant leap for mankind, when on July the 20th, 1969, Neil Armstrong set foot on the moon, the first human to ever do so. Mars is 5,500 times further from the Earth than the moon is, and it's thought there may be 2 trillion galaxies in the universe, maybe more. We occupy only a tiny, tiny fraction of this vast universe. David wrote in Psalm 8, "When I consider your heavens, the work of your fingers, the moon and the stars which you have ordained, what is man that you are mindful of him, and the son of man that you visit him?" That's a great question. We are so little, and yet Jesus died for this world. That tells you how important you are in the eyes of God. In a limitless universe, God chose to save you. Never doubt your importance in the eyes of God. John Bradshaw, It Is Written.